Sharon Shannon opening Irish voice for us with Roisin Bay from a 2017 album, Sacred Earth. I'm Declan O'Connell, and I'll be with you for the next hour with news from Ireland, information of interest to the Irish community in Canberra, and great Irish music. We've got a Tradfluencer edition this morning, taking its name from a new RTE documentary, which aired on Monday and celebrated one of Ireland's most influential musicians, Sharon Shannon.

Sharon Shannon and Jackson Browne with Man of Constant Sorrow, a traditional song that a young Bob Dylan recorded on his eponymous debut album in 1962. And Sharon Shannon and Jackson Browne recorded that many years later on Sharon's album, The Diamond Mountain Sessions, where she collaborated with a whole lot of different artists, including Steve Earle. We'll hear Sharon Shannon and Steve Earle fairly soon on the show today, our Tradfluencer edition. RTE aired Tradfluencer, the Sharon Shannon story on Monday, a documentary exploring the life and career of accordionist extraordinaire Sharon Shannon and her lasting impact on Irish traditional music. For nearly 40 years, Sharon Shannon has brought traditional Irish music to new audiences in Ireland and internationally. Featuring live performances, interviews and behind-the-scenes access, Tradfluencer traces Sharon's journey from her upbringing in County Clare to stages around the world, remembering her time with the Waterboys, the success of her 1991 self-titled debut album, the best-selling album of traditional Irish music ever released in Ireland, her involvement in the even bigger-selling compilation album, A Woman's Heart, and the international success of Galway Girl. Speaking about the documentary, Sharon said, "It's been a nostalgic and moving trip down memory lane, looking back on my life and career for this documentary. Music has brought me huge joy throughout my life, and I've loved sharing the tunes with audiences worldwide. I'm so grateful to all the musicians and singers who have collaborated with me over the years, and I loved getting together with many of them while filming the documentary. I'm so excited for audiences to see the film, and I hope they enjoy the music. Friends and collaborators contribute throughout the film, offering insight into Sharon's work and influence, including Adam Clayton, Imelda May, Mairead Ní Bheinne, Mike Scott, Paul Brady, Steve Earle, Francis Black, Donal Lunny, Mary Coughlan, Lisa Canny and Mundy. Clayton from U2 recalled his astonishment at seeing Shannon play the accordion for the first time. She was able to make it squeal and groan and roar, he said. Tradfluencer follows Sharon to Japan, where fans are in awe of her exhilarating playing, and hundreds showed up to play in a session with Sharon after one of her gigs. Then it's off to a Shane McGowan tribute in Wexford, where she's joined by Imelda May. The documentary also explores Sharon Shannon's personal story. She reflects on experiences of loss, her ongoing experience of anxiety, her sense of difference growing up, and the importance of music as a constant throughout her life. Away from the stage, the film captures her strong connection to animals and home life. The documentary also examines the challenges of building a sustained career in traditional music, particularly as a female instrumentalist. And let's hope we see that documentary in Australia soon.

Sharon Shannon with Steve Earle on vocals, Galway Girl from the Diamond Mountain Sessions. And before that, we had the Waterboys, When Sharon Shannon Was a Waterboy, or Is That a Water Girl, with the Raggle Taggle Gypsy from their 1990 album Room to Roam. Since February, all Irish or UK citizens must have a valid UK or Irish passport when travelling to the UK, regardless of dual citizenship. Irish dual citizenship. Dual citizens living abroad have complained of long delays for passports, believing UK rule changes brought in earlier this year have resulted in an influx of applications and subsequent backlogs. Since February, all Irish or UK citizens must have a valid UK or Irish passport or a certificate of entitlement when travelling to the UK, regardless of dual citizenship. The certificate of entitlement is a more expensive option at about €680. Before the change, Irish or British dual citizens in countries such as Australia, New Zealand, Canada and the US could travel to the UK using the second country passport. I've done that myself with my Australian passport entering the UK. But since the new rules came into effect, Irish dual citizens living abroad hoping to travel to the UK this summer have complained of lengthy waits for passport applications. Deborah Cunningham, a 46-year-old originally from Blarney, County Cork, applied for her daughter's first Irish passport in February in advance of a family trip to the UK for a wedding in July. Despite an estimated completion date of April the 15th, Cunningham, who lives in Perth and has Australian citizenship, said there had been no progress in her application. You can tell it hasn't been looked at, she added. And a witness for her daughter's application required for first-time applications had not been contacted as of Friday the 15th of May. It's just in a big pile. It's going nowhere, Ms. Cunningham said. Online groups for Irish expats, particularly those living here in Australia, have been inundated with posts regarding delayed passport applications, some of whom claim they were told by the passport office of a surge in global applications when querying the delays. Some specify that they applied for their Irish passport due to the change in UK rules. It's been a massive thing here in Australia, Cunningham said. People are so angry. The Brits are very angry about it, she said, adding that they could previously travel back and forth, no problem. Several, including Cunningham, described difficulty in contacting the passport office, while Irish consular offices in Australia are simply too busy to take phone calls, she said. I think they're just getting bombarded, she added. The delays are causing stress and anxiety ahead of what is a popular time to travel to the UK and Ireland from Australia. They need to acknowledge that there's a problem. I'm seeing people cancelling holidays and everything, she said. After the Irish Times asked about her case, Cunningham subsequently received notification that her daughter's passport was being printed. So Irish Times intervention seems to have been helpful there. The Irish Department of Foreign Affairs said it is currently processing a high volume of passport applications, though it said this was in line with projections for this time of year. Noting that the new UK rule changes were only introduced in February, a spokesman for the department said it will take a number of months for any potential impact of these measures to be determined. So that's that. Let's go on with the music and let's listen to Sharon Shannon again, this time with Susan O'Neill.

0: That was Sharon Shannon with Susan O'Neill, S-O-N, from Sharon's album Sacred Hearth. 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
0: That's right. 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We've been going for 50 years. 2XX began. Its first broadcast was on the 2nd of July, 1976. So our 50th birthday is coming up and all sorts of celebrations are in train, including an exhibition at Canberra Museum and Gallery. The majority of voters in Northern Ireland, including among those who voted to leave the EU, agree that Brexit has been more of a failure than a success, according to new research from Queen's University Belfast. 10 years on from the referendum, the university found 72% of Northern voters agreed with the statement and 60% among those who voted to leave. The study published on Friday also found, found two-thirds of voters, 66%, believe Brexit had made the breakup of the UK more likely. It showed a strong preference for closer ties with the EU. 59% of voters opposed further loosening of UK-EU ties, and 57% supported the UK rejoining. In the Brexit referendum held nearly 10 years ago on the 23rd of June 2016, Northern Ireland voted to remain in the EU by 56% to 44%. But the UK as a whole voted narrowly to leave by 52% to 48%. The research indicated voters remained divided over the legitimacy of the Brexit vote, with 40% agreeing it was based on a fair democratic process and 48% disagreeing. It also found the Brexit-related identities of Leaver or Remainer continued to be very important to a majority, 52% of voters, and particularly voters who voted leave and older voters. So that's state of the play in relation to public opinion in Northern Ireland 10 years after that Brexit referendum, which took Britain out of the EU. Put your sweet

he'll have to go Sharon Shannon and Finbar Fury, two legends of Irish music. Deltra Goodrum's fourth place in last weekend's Eurovision Song Contest, won by Bulgaria, has been big news in Australia. But in Ireland, the big story was about a boycott and RTE's decision to broadcast a Eurovision-themed episode of Father Ted instead, A Song for Europe, the episode where Father Ted and Father Dougal write a song called My Pretty Horse. This was back in 1996, not long after Ireland won three contests in a row. My Lovely Horse, probably not the greatest song ever written, ends up being selected to represent Ireland as organisers attempt to scupper any chance of a win and having to once again pay to host Eurovision. Ireland was one of five countries boycotting this year's contest over the European Broadcasting Union's decision to allow Israel to participate. The other boycotters were Iceland, the Netherlands, Slovenia and Spain. Announcing the boycott, Irish public service broadcaster RTE said it felt Ireland's participation was unconscionable, given the appalling loss of lives in Gaza and the humanitarian crisis there. Taoiseach Micheál Martin described Ireland's withdrawal from the contest as an act of solidarity with those journalists who were killed in breach of international humanitarian law during the war in Gaza. Beyond Eurovision, further potential controversy is on the horizon, with Republic of Ireland drawn to play Israel in UEFA's Nations League in the autumn. An open letter from Irish Sport for Palestine, signed by 39 people, including former Ireland manager Brian Kerr and music stars Paul Weller and Bobby Gillespie, called on Ireland's football authorities to boycott the games. The Football Association of Ireland, however, intends to fulfil the fixtures.

Shannon, Frenchie's Reel. And this is Irish Voice on Radio 2XX 98.3 FM and live streaming around the world from our website www.2xxfm.org.au. And we're turning 50 this year. The Canberra Irish Club, a little bit of Ireland in the national capital at 6 Parkinson Street in Weston Creek, welcomes all and hosts a lot of cultural activities. Famed trivia on Thursdays, Irish classes Tuesdays and Saturdays, Canberra Irish Club Film Society screenings on the third Sunday of the month, settlers sessions on Thursdays, traditional Irish music coulter sessions on the last Sunday of each month, and the Merry Muse Folk Club on the second Sunday of each month. The Irish Club also hosts Welcome to Friday, WTF, local and live music on Fridays, and the next Black Souls are coming up on Friday, 29th of May. A new play by Ian Phillips, Lawler at Eureka, staged by Irish Community Players, opens at the Irish Club at 7 p.m. tonight and continues on Tuesday and Wednesday. Tickets are available through Try Booking, which you can get to from the Irish Club website, www.irishclub.com.au. The miners' uprising at Eureka Stockade in Ballarat in 1854 was led by an Irishman, Peter Lawler. Lawler at Eureka examines what happened. What grievances did the miners have? Who were the main characters? Why did Peter Lawler lead the rebellion? Is the Eureka Stockade a significant event in Australian history? And our next track is dedicated to Ian Phillips and the Irish Community Players. It comes from Australian singer-songwriter Shane Howard, and it was written in honour of his great-grandfather, who was arrested at the Eureka Stockade.

in the week, he laid a claim on a useless bit of ground. He worked the place with his two bare hands, barely anything he found. But the license fees became too great for honest men to pay.

0: Shane Howard there with Rebel Song. And this is Irish Voice on Radio 2XX, People Powered Radio. We've been bringing news from Ireland, information of interest to the Irish community in Canberra, and great Irish music on Sunday mornings for over 40 years. 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
1: Hi, Rod here from Fuzzy Logic. I've been doing Fuzzy Logic since I don't remember when, 2006, I think it was. 2XX has changed my life. Happy birthday, 2XX, 50 years. Awesome.
0: And next up, we've got The Wayward Wind from the Water Boys from their Room to Roam album. And that's the album when Sharon Shannon was part of the Water Boys.

Austin Appleby from Western Australia, who saved his stranded family by swimming 4 hours in the sea to get help, was applauded as he visited the Doyle on Tuesday. Austin, 13, and his family were on holiday in Quindalup in January when strong winds pushed their paddleboard and kayak out to sea. Austin, his two younger siblings, and his mother Joanne, who was originally from County Monaghan, were stuck 4 kilometres out at sea with no way to raise the alarm. Mum Joanne said it was the hardest decision of her life when she asked her oldest son, Austin, to try to paddle back to shore on his own. He initially set out on a kayak but had to ditch it when it took on too much water. He then swam for 4 hours before miraculously making it back to shore to raise the alarm to save his family. He visited the Doyle with his mother and met with Taoiseach Micheál Martin and Tánaiste Simon Harris. All TDs in the House gave him a round of applause. Labour leader Ivana Bacic told the Doyle, "Austin, you inspired us all with your immense courage. Well done."

Sharon Shannon on accordion and Sinead O'Connor on vocals with that classic song Anarchy Gordon. That's about it for Irish Voice this morning. And we will go out with another tune from Sharon Shannon, Bungee Jumpers.

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5: 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I would like to begin today's episode by acknowledging the Palawa of Lutuwita, along with the Aboriginal and Torres Strait Islander peoples Australia-wide. Carried by Aboriginal and Torres Strait Islander peoples and the land and sea which we call home is the world's oldest continuing living culture dating back to over 65,000 years. Aboriginal and Torres Strait Islander peoples were the first artists, scientists, creators, storytellers, and so much more. We wish to firmly acknowledge that sovereignty was never ceded. This was and always will be Aboriginal and Torres Strait Islander land. My name is Dr. Hannah Moore, and today we have a very exciting episode. With the Pint of Science Festival just around the corner, we've invited some of the Hobart presenters onto the show. Pint of Science was an international festival where scientists share their research with the community, bringing science out of the lab and into pubs, bars, cafes, and public spaces. Across more than 500 cities worldwide, researchers connect with local audiences to share and discuss their work. This year, Pint of Science Australia is happening from the 18th to the 20th of May. And here in Hobart, the event From Inner Workings to Icy Worlds will be held on the 20th of May at Shambles Brewery. We're joined by three fantastic guests, each bringing a unique perspective from across the sciences. So we're going to start with Dr. Johannes Loos. Johannes is a sea ice remote sensing researcher with the Institute for Marine and Antarctic Studies and the Australian Antarctic Program Partnership. His work focuses on understanding sea ice in both the Arctic and Antarctic, and he's not just studying it from afar. Johannes has spent over a year overwintering at an Antarctic research station and has taken part in multiple polar expeditions. So today, we're diving into the icy worlds at the end of the Earth. Johannes, welcome to the show. For someone who's never thought much about sea ice before, why does it actually matter? And what role does sea ice play in the Earth's system?
6: Hi, thanks for having me. Sea ice matters in the Earth system because it regulates exchange between ocean and atmosphere, heat exchange, gas exchange. Sea ice is often covered by snow. Snow is white and reflects a lot of incoming sunlight, incoming radiation. So it acts as a cooling agent in the Earth system. And if we lose the sea ice, we have more free open ocean surface. This absorbs more sunlight, so the poles will heat up more and stronger if we lose sea ice. Especially in the Arctic, also in the Antarctic, sea ice is also important from a navigation perspective. If you want to navigate ships through the Arctic, for example, with sea ice disappearing, shipping routes are opening up. And to make transport and shipping through these routes safe or as safe as possible, we need to regularly map sea ice and consistently monitor sea ice and sea ice drift, sea ice types, and changes in the ice cover.
5: That's really awesome. So that mapping of the sea ice, how exactly is that done? Do you do that from afar or do you go up close to the sea ice itself?
6: It really depends on what scales you want to map on. So if you are in the ice, you can, of course, map your immediate surroundings. But if you want to map on large scales, you have to do it from afar, and we basically do it from space with satellites. The tricky part there is, if you put a satellite into orbit, orbiting the Earth, we can't just take normal pictures or normal photographs, because especially close to the poles, it's dark for half of the year. And in the other half of the year, it's mostly cloudy. So we can't really use optical satellites that take images that we are used to so much. So we rely heavily on radar satellites that send a radar signal. And this radar image looks very different than an optical photograph. So interpreting and automatically analyzing that radar image is a lot of my research and is what we are doing both for Arctic and Antarctic.
5: Speaking of the Arctic and Antarctica, can you tell us a bit more about what it's like staying in a place like that for a long period of time?
6: There's usually a short and a long answer to this question. The short answer is some days it's great and some days you just want to go home. And it's really intense. You're at the German base, you're isolated for about 9 months where nobody basically gets in or out. And you stay for a total of 14 months, the summer, then or the overwintering, and then the second summer. And it's, I think, mostly socially, it's a very intense experience. You're isolated with 9 people and you see each other every day. You have your meals together, you work together, and you can't just avoid people that you may not get along with. You also form very intense friendships.
5: Wow. Yeah. It sounds like a crazy experience, and most people on Earth probably won't experience something like that. So it's quite special, but also sounds like it comes with its issues. At Pint of Science, you'll be talking about icy worlds. What can people expect from your talk, and what's one idea or takeaway that you hope sticks with them after they leave the pub?
6: I'm lucky in that sense because remote sensing is a very visual field of research, right? So we're going to look at a lot of images. I think we're going to look at photographs of sea ice, photographs of different ice types. We're going to look at different satellite images of sea ice and open water. And I think we'll go a bit through how to identify different types of ice in these images. And then we'll use that to go through how to optimize maybe shipping routes if we wanted to supply a station in Antarctica, but also how we actually, in science, monitor sea ice over time and on large scales. So how do we know the changes that actually happen in the sea ice?
5: That sounds like a really exciting talk. So that's all we have from Johannes, but stick with us for part two. We're leaving the ice behind and we're heading inside the human body. We're chatting to Dr. Vimarsha Kodithuwaku about early signs of heart disease.
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5: You're listening to That's What I Call Science. My name is Dr. Hannah Moore, and today we're talking to this year's Pint of Science speakers. Next up, we have Dr. Vimarsha Kodithuwaku, a postdoctoral research fellow at the Menzies Institute for Medical Research. Her work focuses on detecting early signs of cardiovascular disease in children and young people, looking at subtle changes in blood vessels that could help identify risks much earlier in life. Vimarsha, welcome to the show. When we think about heart disease, we usually think about adults. So why are you looking at children and young people in your research?
8: Thank you, Hannah, and thank you for the opportunity to participate in this podcast today. So my research is focusing on blood vessels and the changes of blood vessels in children. When it comes to heart diseases, we are thinking of adults, but there are a lot of research in previous couple of decades that happened showing that the cardiovascular risk factors starts in childhood, and they contribute around 40% of the disease. So we figured out it's pretty important that we address those risks, identify as early as possible. So the children would be healthy adults, and we can treat earlier if we detect that risk.
5: So what kind of early warning signs are you looking for in these blood vessels you're looking at? Mm-hmm. And how early can these changes actually start?
8: So I'm looking at the blood vessels specifically. So if we consider our blood vessels as a separate organ, so as other organs in our body, when we get older, blood vessels get older as well. So we are looking at the vascular aging, which means like how older our blood vessels be, like how their functions and the structure change with our age. So these changes can happen pretty early in life. So there are research happening at the moment that proves even prenatal or like factors associated with your mothers and father even contribute to the health of the blood vessels of the baby. So it can happen that early.
5: Yeah, wow, that is really fascinating. If these changes, they're invisible, right, to the eye, how do you actually detect them? And what does that tell us about future health?
8: Yeah, so there are a number of ways to look at these changes, but there are the different devices. We can use images like ultrasound, which is kind of commonly known by most of us, and there are other mechanisms. So my interest is particularly on arterial stiffness. That means how stiff our arteries can be with our age. So that's what my talk's going to be for the Pint of Science Festival. So we are going to look at how blood vessels get aged, like what can happen when our blood vessels get aged, and what are the techniques and devices and different mechanisms around that, how we can measure or assess those changes in the blood vessels, and how these changes later contribute to the heart diseases, and by identifying these changes, how we can sort of address the cardiovascular risk or heart disease risk in the children and adolescents.
5: Mm-hmm. Yeah, that's so fascinating. Thank you so much for Marcia. I think we'll leave it there with you, but really excited to hear your talk. Stick with us for part three as we head from human health to the ocean. So we're really switching it up here, and we're chatting with Rachel Breslin about how fishing and climate change are reshaping fish population. If you're enjoying the show today, make sure you check us out on Instagram or Twitter at ThatScienceTaz, on our website, thatsciencetaz.org, or on Facebook at That's What I Call Science.
9: The team at That's What I Call Science love getting involved with events. So if there's a way you'd like us to get involved with an event you're hosting, or even if you have an idea for us, get in touch with us via our social media channels or at thatscience.org.
5: You're listening to That's What I Call Science. My name is Dr. Hannah Moore, and today we are talking to this year's Pint of Science Hobart speakers. Next up, we have Rachel. Rachel is a PhD candidate at the Institute for Marine and Antarctic Studies at the University of Tasmania. Her research explores how environmental pressures, including fishing and climate change, are shaping Tasmania's sand flathead and what that means for the future of fish populations and fisheries management. So, Rachel, welcome to the show. Your research is looking into how fish populations change over time. Can you explain what fisheries-induced evolution is in a simple way for our listeners? That would be awesome.
10: So, bit of a spoiler for the talk, but when we are selectively removing individuals from a population who have specific traits, we're going to drive evolution. And that's true for like any species we're looking at, or I suppose any scenario. So with fishing pressure, we've got catch sizes, size limits, So when we go out fishing, we're going to want to probably catch the biggest fish or individual we can find. So with that, we're removing the larger individuals from a population. And this can shift the population size over time. And there's a number of other impacts, such as maturing then at smaller sizes.
7: So basically what you're saying is over time, because we're catching all the big ones, all we're left with is little ones. But they're actually evolving as well to be little.
10: In short, yes, like we're driving evolution in a very specific way. Animals or organisms adapt to the environment around them, so they're going to land on the strategy that's going to increase their chances of surviving or increase their chances of passing on their genes and reproducing. Mm-hmm. So in the scenario of fisheries-induced evolution, just with where we're at in the literature, as a generalization, yes, we would say it makes individuals in a population overall smaller. And that's really interesting. And then so there's a number of things then connected to, well, we're seeing that these fish are getting smaller, but what's happening on, say, a molecular level or on a physiological level that we actually can't see looking at them directly? What's happening under the hood, essentially, is also what could be manipulated in this scenario.
7: Ah, okay, that's really cool. So that's what's happening to the sand flatheads, is that correct?
10: Potentially.
7: Okay, so can you tell us a bit more about these sand flatheads?
10: So we know there is a difference in size in the flathead that are distributed around Tasmania. So again, as a generalization, in the north we're seeing that they are generally larger than those in the south. So one of the pressures that we are investigating at the minute is fishing pressure. Kind of looping it back, obviously, to the fact that we've been talking about fishing-induced evolution. There's obviously environmental factors that could be contributing to the size change or shift we're seeing. But we do know definitively that their fishing pressure in the north is less than the pressure the fish in the south would be under. So that's why, at the moment, especially for my talk for Pint of Science, we're looking at this potential size shift under the lens of fishing-induced evolution and looking at the mechanisms that might be influenced by this pressure and how these fish might be adjusting those to adapt to the environment that they're in currently.
7: Okay, I have just one more question before I leave you. My final question is, how are you doing that? How are you trying to find out what is impacting these sand flathead sizes?
10: Yes, and trying might be the operative word here, Hannah. So again, we're kind of like,

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1: Hello and welcome to Lost in Science for another week. My name is Claire, and as per usual, we are here to bring you some of, well, our favourite science of the week that we think you are going to enjoy just the same. And who are we? Well, I've got Stu here with me this week. Hi, Stu.
2: Hi, Claire.
1: Tell us about the science that that's been tickling your fancy this week. What have you got for us, Stu?
2: Okay, look, I've got to admit, this was one that I stumbled across earlier in the year and put it away in my get back to this file, and I finally got back to it. This is a paper that was published in February in Nature about how humans and different animals perceive time differently based on how they see the world, basically. So, and also how that's got to do with the world they see. So it's kind of a weird timey-wimey feedback loop that creates different perceptions of time and different perceptions of the world based on the world that they're perceiving and the time they have.
1: Wow. This is going to be fascinating because I've thought about this a lot, and then I just get stuck at how do you measure that, and how do you quantify another animal's experience?
2: We may be able to quantify it, we may not be able to qualify it. So
1: yes,
2: I'll explain that.
1: Oh, love that. Well, speaking of time and speaking of animals, I will be talking this week about someone who has been around for 100 years. I am, of course, speaking about David Attenborough, who's just celebrated his 100th anniversary, birthday anniversary, his 100th birthday, and has been such an incredible inspiration.

0: information to millions and millions around the planet. But I wanted to bring it back to the animals, because David Attenborough, as a naturalist, as a communicator, as someone who is incredibly inspiring, has a lot of animals named after him. Like, like not just a couple, but a lot. Yeah, over 50. So today I'm going to take us through a couple of my favourites. And, you know, it's across the board. And I should say, I mean, I'm going to talk about the animals because I love talking about animals. But he has had things that are living creatures that aren't animals named after him as well. I'm talking fungus, plants, protists. You know, he isn't selective in what he lends his name to.
1: He's the king of all kingdoms, really.
0: He is the king of all kingdoms, and happy birthday to him. So I'm really looking forward to celebrating David Attenborough in that way and just absolutely massacring some Latin names in the process, too.
1: Excellent.
0: On with the show.

0: Have you ever noticed how time seems to move at different speeds depending on what you're doing?
1: Yeah, and also what time of year it is. It's almost middle of the year. It's going pretty quick. But January always seems to take about 6 months.
0: and I don't know if you remember, but researchers in 2023 explained that, for example, during COVID lockdowns, people's perceptions of time were altered by the repetition and the monotony. And they even introduced this term, I love this term, Blur's Day, to put a name to it.
1: Every day was Blur's Day, wasn't it?
0: Every day was Blur's Day, which is hilarious. But it's hard to pinpoint dates or times when every day feels the same and plays out the same. And that's also related to a slightly different phenomenon, which is connected to novelty, which is something that is much more perceptible as we age. But basically, time zips by when you're doing new things and it drags when you're doing the same old, same old. In other words, time flies when you're having fun and familiarity breeds contempt. I mean, it's no wonder that we have
1: it's a scientific fact.
0: Aphorisms have slipped into the language. But look, our perception of time is very much related to what we experience and a lot to do with what people see. But human vision is not the only kind of vision in the animal kingdom. So what we see has a lot of impact on our perception of our environment, but the human visual apparatus is very much linked to how we move around in the world and what we need to be aware of in the world that we move around in. So our vision is very clued into what historically humans have needed to know about their environment. But in the animal kingdom, vision's a much broader spectrum. There's so many different kinds of eyes aside from the binocular lensed vision that human beings have, which we share with a lot of other animals. You know, we're not that dissimilar to birds and reptiles and mammals and all of these other animals that have the same kind of vision that we do. It's not just the kind of eyes we have, though, that is that goes into how we perceive the world around us. So let's just look at moving pictures for a second. Perfect topic for radio. But in that second of looking at a moving film image, we see around 24 individual images per second, more or less. And it's the brain that puts them together into a moving image that can be recognized, which is kind of, it's a trick that we've figured out to make images look like they're moving. Depending on how the image is viewed, it may not be apparent to other animals that there's even anything there to look at. It's not necessarily going to be something that will grab their attention like it does with people. People always will turn to a moving image. They just can't help it. But a static computer screen with a still image is actually flashing over 240 times per second.
1: Wow.
0: But human eyes are not capable of registering flickering at that rate. So that's because the human eye only samples at a rate of about 65 flashes per second. So it's not fast enough or in sync enough to catch the flicker of an LED screen.
1: Right, but it is more than 24 frames a second.
0: It is, but that's, you know, we could probably increase film footage to faster than that. But if you think about the extra energy and everything that's required, doing it would just be a waste of energy where we can trick ourselves that it's moving at 24 frames a second. But a passing insect would see a computer screen as more like a strobe light. So it'd just be flash, flash, flash, flash, flash. And a snail would see it as just a kind of blurry blob of a light source. It wouldn't actually know what was on the screen. It wouldn't matter if it was a static image or a moving image. A snail would not be able to tell it what was going on at all. So some of that is to do with the focusing lenses in the human eyes. Obviously, that helps us to pinpoint particular things. But it also has to do with the sample rates of eyes. And some scientists from the University of Galway wanted to find out more about that. So they looked at published measures of time perception across 237 species of animals, from jellyfish to land-dwelling vertebrates and everything in between, the whole gamut of animal being. So how they did this, they were using electroretinograms, which is a cool way of saying they were recording the activity of the retina of the animal in response to flashes of light at increasing rates. So they'd flash a light, they'd go, yep, the retina responded. And then they'd increase the speed of the flashes and see at what point the retina stopped responding.
1: Mm.
0: At that point, it can't see them. They're too fast, they're too close together. So it's not responding to each flash, it's just perceiving light. And at that, they've reached the eye's sample rate. So this, of course, has a name, which is the maximum critical flicker fusion rate. Just rolls off the tongue, doesn't it?
1: okay, great. Explain.
0: It's also called the flicker fusion threshold. It's also been called persistence of vision, but that term is not used so much anymore because it's also about getting, you know, you get after images in your eyes and things like that.
1: Mm,
0: so it's also been used. That,
1: yeah, yeah.
0: So we talk about the flicker fusion rate or the flicker fusion threshold. So what they found was that animals varied hugely in their flicker fusion threshold, from dragonflies at one end, which can see about 300 flashes per second or hertz, so we say 300 hertz, all the way down to the giant African snail, which can only see at 0.7 hertz. So it can't even perceive one flash per second. So in between, there's a big variation, not just between the kinds of animals. Some birds can see up to 138 hertz, but most don't see that fast. Humans are at 65, but other mammals like dogs are at 84 hertz, but rats are only at 47 hertz. So it's not...
1: And so what do they hypothesize is the reason for this diversity across species?
0: It is basically what kind of lifestyle does that animal have? And what does it need to perceive in its environment? So what they found most interesting was that the flicker fusion threshold of an animal is related most closely with the animal's environmental niche. In other words, if an animal lives fast, it needs to see fast.
1: Right.
0: For example, a predatory fish that needs to catch its prey by visual means, or a prey fish that needs to evade a predator that's looking for it, needs to be able to see things really quickly and react really quickly. So you find that predatory animals have faster vision. They can see at a higher rate.
1: Yeah.
0: And prey animals, if they want to live for a long time, also have to see at a faster rate. But they also found that it varied depending how much light. So there's isopods that live on the ocean floor that there's so little light, there's not much point in them looking around at things. It's not going to help them all that much.
1: Did they also look at whether an animal was nocturnal or diurnal, awake during the day, and how much light's coming in and how much, like, does that affect it?
0: Make a difference, and that's why rats are at 47 hertz. It's lower than dogs. Dogs are awake during the day. Rats are in darkness, and move around in the darkness. But the biggest correlation was in how fast the animal moves. So, for example, insects being able to see at a much faster rate than humans is why they are often hard to swat. What seems to be moving so fast to our eye that it's a blur is a slow-moving bulldozer to a fly, because they're perceiving time at a much faster rate than us. It's like that guy in Austin Powers being run over by the steamroller. he could have just got out of the way, but he's just got slow-moving. But basically what they found... that an animal's vision and their time perception is shaped by the environment they live in. So it's not really surprising that there's a really tight correlation and obviously a really strong selection pressure for those animals to see better who need to see better in order to survive. And they have to, they adapt to the threats and benefits they need to negotiate in that environment. So it's a really interesting study, and it does go to show that even though we're all living at the same rate, objectively, subjectively, the speed of what we do is different depending what kind of animal you're actually addressing. But I thought it was a bit, it still doesn't really explain why shop-bought milk is the world's fastest drink because it's pasteurized before you see it.
2: What are you onto? Anything of interest to the scientific community?
3: Together, you and I are going to make the greatest single contribution to science since the creation of fire.
4: It's a big scientific experiment. What do I know?
5: Across Australia on the Community Radio Network, you're listening to Lost in Science.
1: So, Stu, as you know, it was David Attenborough's 100th birthday recently. Yeah.
0: Does he have a fan club? They should have a fan club called the Attenboroughs.
1: Yeah. It is a good name, but I hate to say it, everyone on planet Earth
0: will be a member.
1: I've never met anyone who isn't a fan of David Attenborough. He's an inspiration. I mean, he's definitely one of my heroes. You know, he brings awe, wonder, respect for the entire natural world, and he has been doing since the 1950s. So today, you know, I want to mark the occasion because you don't normally get to mark the occasion of people's 100th birthday. You sort of, these sorts of, you know, celebrations of people's lives often, unfortunately, happen at the end of people's lives. So it's quite a joy to be able to speak about someone who's still alive and still doing what he loves doing while he's still with us and be able to celebrate with him. Today I wanted to take a taxonomical look at David Attenborough because, you know, when you inspire as many people as he does, it's only natural that you get a few animals named after you. And he has had around 50 different animals named after him.
0: 50?
1: It's one every
0: 2 years. But
1: I know, right? It is quite a lot. And the diversity – sorry, I should go back and say 50 different species because – they, as I said in the intro, there are plants, there's fungus, there's protists, there's all types. And I'm being animal-centric here because I am going to talk about the animals because that's why I watch David Attenborough. So, sorry, Stu.
0: Hey, look.
1: You'll have to look up the fungus without.
0: The private life of plants is worth watching, but it does have.
1: It is a good one, isn't it?
0: It's probably the most exciting documentary about plants ever. Because they just, you know, they still don't move around that much.
1: So let's get into it. So I want to talk about the very first species named after Attenborough. And it was actually an Australian species, the Australian velvet gecko, Odura attenboroughi. It was named in 1985. The Australian velvet gecko, it was later found to be the same species as another gecko. So the oscillated velvet gecko. So what happens in taxonomy when it's like, oh, we've named two things but they're actually the same species is you take the older.
0: Yeah, the one that was named first gets precedence over the incorrectly discovered one.
1: Yeah, but it's still historically important because it was the first attempt to honour him. So we'll take that on notice, David Attenborough, Odura attenboroughi, and then go to what I think is probably the least glamorous tribute, and it is a tiny little weevil, a weevil being like a tiny.
0: Yeah, they're kind of beetly.
1: And it is beetly looking things with sort of like big antennae.
0: I think they have a big nose.
1: But they're also incredibly small. Oh, yeah, a big nose, Trigonopterus attenboroughi. It's tiny, it's flightless, it's Indonesian, and it's a weevil. And it's only 2.6 millimetres long. Now, this one's pretty unglamorous as well because it was written up and described in a paper that described 98 different species.
0: So it's barely a footnote in that paper, really.
1: Exactly. And the lead scientist on the paper was like, I really like David Attenborough. And, you know, I'd run out of things in my room to name everything else. I was naming 98 different species. Yeah. So sometimes it's the tiny little beetles in the leaf litter that David Attenborough gets his name from. So from the tiny to the sublime, David Attenborough has also got his very own plesiosaur genus. So this isn't just a species, this is a genus. So this is a group of different species. And a plesiosaur, as you would know, it's not a dinosaur. It's like your water prehistoric species, right? Like,
0: yeah, yeah.
1: With the long necks. They sort of get mistaken for dinosaurs a lot, don't they?
0: Yeah.
1: It's a marine reptile. Prehistoric marine reptile, I guess you would say. They don't exist anymore.
0: Well, you tell that to the people of Loch Ness.
1: True. This one, which was Attenborosaurus coniberi, was around 200 million years ago. Big long neck, flippers, like very classic plesiosaur. Think Nessie. And it was originally classified in the genus Plesiosaurus and then reclassified in 1993 to be Attenborosaurus, its totally own genus. And named for David Attenborough because apparently he loved, I mean, no surprises, he loved collecting fossils as a child. And discovered in Charmouth in Dorset in England. The original fossil was destroyed during World War II in the bombing of the Bristol Museum, but there's a plaster cast at London's Natural History Museum that's now the type specimen for this particular species.
0: Genus.
1: So close to home for David. Yes. Oh, sorry.
0: We don't really know how many species might have been in that genus either, because it was, you know, we've only found some of
1: fossil,
0: some of one. So yeah.
1: Yeah, exactly. Next, I wanted to talk about a fantastical one. This is another Australian one. It is a semi-slug, with an amazing colour scheme. It's another one that's been named for its genus, Attenborarian rubicundus. It's bright green and red. It's from Tasmania. And it's called a semi-slug because its shell is too small to retreat into. So it has a shell, but it can't,
0: it'd just be kind of annoying. It's like a jacket you can't put on. You've just got to carry it everywhere with you.
1: It's like the haute couture of the slug world. It's like, yeah, a jacket that does no...
0: Non-functional accessory.
1: It's just there for show. Exactly. Oh, boy. Anyway, originally classified in another genus and then got its own genus of Attenborarian in 2007. We've also got a fossil fish that is not just any sort of fossil fish. This one changed vertebrate history. This is the Metapiscus Attenborarii. And it is a 380-million-year-old fossil fish from the Gogo Formation, another Australian, Western Australian one. And it is the first fossil preserved with an embryo and an umbilical cord. So they think it's the earliest known vertebrate shown to give birth to live young. I know. How cool is that? And the scientific name... Metapiscus Attenborarii roughly translates to Attenborough's
0: motherfish. Yeah.
1: What a great name. Motherfish. It originally honoured because Attenborough had highlighted this fossil in one of his documentaries. So a great example of him just being awesome as a science communicator and increasing public awareness of fossils and important fossil sites. And now for his 100th birthday, people wanted to do something special for him. So what do you do for the man who has has his name on every species? Well, you get him a parasitic wasp. And that's what David Attenborough got for his 100th birthday. He got himself his own parasitic wasp.
0: So I tell you what the species name will be. It'll be Attenborarii.
1: Yeah. It'll be Attenborarii. Yeah.
0: That's just how it goes when you're naming the species.
1: It's just how it goes, isn't it? Attenborarii. Yeah, so it feels appropriate for him. It's not cuddly, it's not charismatic, but parasitic wasps are incredibly important and fitting, as you know, he's championed all types of biodiversity across his career. Now, before I finish up, I do want to throw in a bonus here for you, Stu, which is not a species at all, but a ship that he was named after, which is the RRS Sir David Attenborough, which is a British polar research vessel. And I don't know if you remember back to the world's most famous, globally famous ship that was publicly named. Before it was the RSS David Attenborough, it was...
0: Was it Bodie McBoatface? Do you remember?
1: It was Bodie McBoatface. So David Attenborough has also done all of us a public service by removing Bodie McBoatface and putting his name on it. So we're all thankful for that. Thank you, David Attenborough. All 50 species, incredible to be named after so many different types of diversity of life on Earth. And, you know, I think one of the most touching parts is that, you know, many of the biologists, they're naming him not because he's discovered something, but because, you know, just like me and the millions of us around the world in the Attenboroughs, he's inspired them to look closer at the natural world in the first place.
0: Thanks, Dave.

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1: The outbreak is a reminder of the persistent threat to human health of disease outbreaks and the importance of cooperation and solidarity to continually strengthen global health security.
0: The World Health Organization's declared a global health emergency due to the rapid spread of Ebola virus in the Democratic Republic of Congo and Uganda. We'll speak to Dr. Craig Spencer, who survived Ebola in 2014. Then a government-sponsored prayer rally is held on the National Mall in the latest move by the Trump administration to push Christian nationalism.
2: It's hard to believe that it would take two centuries for the Lord to raise up a great man to bring that ballroom finally to stand where it needs to stand. It's extraordinary. We only had to wait 200 years.
0: We'll speak to Bishop William Barber and journalist Sarah Posner, author of Unholy, How White Christian Nationalists Powered the Trump Presidency and the Devastating Legacy They Left Behind. Then, President Trump is reportedly set to drop his $10 billion lawsuit against the IRS in exchange for the creation of a taxpayer-funded $1.7 billion fund to compensate January 6 insurrectionists and other Trump allies investigated by the Biden administration. We'll speak to Democratic Congress member Jamie Raskin. He's just introduced legislation to target corruption and Trump's efforts to profit from the presidency. All that and more coming up. Welcome to Democracy Now!, democracynow.org, The War and Peace Report. I'm Amy Goodman. President Trump's escalated his threats against Iran Sunday, posting on Truth Social, quote, "For Iran, the clock is ticking, and they better get moving fast, or there won't be anything left of them," unquote. Ceasefire negotiations remain deadlocked over Iran's demands for war reparations, an end to the U.S. blockade, and a halt to fighting in Lebanon. On Sunday, a drone strike sparked a fire at an electrical generator on the perimeter of the UAE's Barakah nuclear power plant, the first and only nuclear power station on the Arabian Peninsula. No group claimed responsibility, but the UAE has faced repeated Iranian drone and missile attacks since the war began in February. Meanwhile, the New York Times reports Israel built two covert military outposts in Iraq's western desert in advance of its war against Iran, with preparations for at least one site dating back to late 2024. According to the Wall Street Journal, Baghdad had notified Washington in late March over suspected covert military activity, calling it a violation of Iraqi sovereignty. Israel killed at least six people in southern Lebanon, including three paramedics Friday, just hours after the U.S. State Department announced Israel and Lebanon had agreed to extend their ceasefire by 45 days following 2 days of negotiations in Washington. Israel then continued strikes into the weekend, killing at least five more people while injuring over a dozen in a series of air attacks on southern and eastern Lebanon Sunday. More than 670 people have been killed by Israeli strikes in Lebanon since the ceasefire took effect in mid-April. And the number killed since early March is rapidly approaching 3,000. More than 1 million people, one in five Lebanese, have been forced to flee their homes. Israel's assassinated Izzeldin al-Haddad, the head of Hamas's military wing, in a strike on a residential building in Gaza City on Friday. Al-Haddad was killed alongside his wife and their 19-year-old daughter. Hamas condemned what it called Israel's, quote, treacherous and cowardly assassination, unquote. On Sunday, Israeli attacks killed at least eight Palestinians across the Gaza Strip. Three victims were community kitchen workers, according to Al Jazeera. Israeli attacks have killed at least 871 Palestinians in Gaza since the so-called ceasefire took effect last year. This is Wala Barud, whose brother was killed in an Israeli strike.
3: Every citizen in the Gaza Strip is at risk of being directly hit by the Israeli occupation at any moment. The occupation makes no distinction between charitable workers, journalists, security personnel, civil defense workers, security forces, emergency responders, or doctors. The Israeli occupation has targeted every segment of the Palestinian people. The Israeli war continues. It has not stopped to this day, and the bloodshed continues and the number of martyrs increase daily.
0: Israel's cabinets approved plans to build a military compound at the former site of the United Nations Relief and Works Agency for Palestinian refugees in occupied East Jerusalem. Israel bulldozed UNRWA's headquarters in January after seizing the site last year in an act condemned by the United Nations and governments around the world. Meanwhile, Israeli authorities have forced dozens of Palestinian families from their homes in East Jerusalem's Al Bustan district to make way for a biblical theme park called the King's Garden. The Guardian reports some Palestinians were forced to demolish their own family homes where multiple generations previously lived. Israeli forces have begun intercepting ships with a Gaza-bound humanitarian aid flotilla off the coast of Cyprus. The Global Samud flotilla says Israeli military vessels intercepted the fleet in international waters, actions it condemned as illegal acts of piracy. Organizers of the flotilla said Israeli forces had intercepted 17 boats and that contact had been lost with nearly two dozen vessels in the eastern Mediterranean. The flotilla had been attempting to breach Israel's maritime blockade of Gaza to deliver humanitarian aid to Palestinians. This is an activist on board one of the aid ships.
4: We are being intercepted in broad daylight. The occupation forces have no shame whatsoever. They're doing it in front of the whole world because they know that everything they did in the past has been met with full impunity. This means that this is the moment to mobilize as much as we can, to go into the streets and show that the people of the world are against their criminal acts. This is how far they're willing to go to continue their genocide of the Palestinian people.
0: More than 50 ships with the Global Samud flotilla set sail from the Turkish port city of Marmaris last week. Israeli media reported Israel's navy will transfer the arrested activist to the Israeli port of Ashdod. The World Health Organization has declared a global health emergency due to the rapid spread of Ebola virus in the Democratic Republic of Congo and Uganda. Sunday's announcement came a day after the African Union's public health agency said it confirmed Ebola infections in the DRC's northeastern province of Ituri, where 65 deaths and hundreds of illnesses have been reported. Cases have since been confirmed in Uganda's capital, Kampala, where residents fear a repeat of deadly outbreaks in 2022 and last year.
5: I'd like the government to, one, quickly spread awareness about Ebola and how it is spread, to break down this information even for the layest of people to understand, but also start to institute measures to avoid the spread of Ebola in Kampala and Uganda as a whole, so that there is a feeling of safeness, of security against this disease of Ebola.
0: Louisiana's Republican Senator Bill Cassidy, two-term incumbent, lost his primary after President Trump backed his challenger, Congressmember Julia Letlow. Cassidy is the first GOP senator in nearly a decade to lose renomination. President Trump had vowed revenge against Senator Cassidy after he voted to impeach Trump following the January 6th insurrection. In his concession speech Saturday, Senator Cassidy made an apparent reference to Trump, saying, quote, "Our country is not about one individual."
6: And when you participate in democracy, sometimes it doesn't turn out the way you want it to. But you don't pout. You don't whine. You don't claim the election was stolen. You don't find a reason why.
0: President Trump endorsed Congressmember Julia Letlow, who finished first in Saturday's primary with 45% of the vote. Louisiana State Treasurer John Fleming came in second with 28%. Both of them advanced to a runoff in June. President Trump took to Truth Social to celebrate Senator Cassidy's defeat and went after Kentucky's Republican Congressman Thomas Massie, who co-authored the bill compelling the Justice Department to release the Epstein files. Trump wrote, quote, Tom Massie of Kentucky, the worst and most unreliable Republican Congress member in the history of our country, is an even bigger insult to our nation than Senator Bill Cassidy of Louisiana, who suffered an unprecedented loss tonight by not even being allowed to run in the Republican primary. This is the first time such a thing has ever happened to a sitting U.S. senator, President Trump gloated. New financial disclosure forms released by the U.S. Office of Government Ethics show President Trump made between $220 million and $750 million in trades in the first 3 months of this year, including purchases and sales of securities in companies such as Microsoft, Meta, NVIDIA, Apple, and Goldman Sachs, according to News of the United States. Trump bought between $500,000 and $1 million worth of NVIDIA stock a week before the Commerce Department officially approved the sale of some NVIDIA chips to China. The Trump Organization claims the investments are managed exclusively by third-party financial institutions, and neither Trump, his family, nor the Trump Organization plays any role in investment decisions. In Washington, D.C., thousands of people gathered on the National Mall Sunday for a taxpayer-funded Christian evangelical service backed by President Trump. The eight-hour lineup featured song, prayer, and speeches by government officials, including House Speaker Mike Johnson, who shared the stage with religious leaders Franklin Graham, Cardinal Timothy Dolan, and others. President Trump appeared in a pre-recorded video that was apparently recorded weeks ago at a separate White House event titled America Reads the Bible. Others appearing by video included Vice President J.D. Vance, Secretary of State Marco Rubio, Defense Secretary Pete Hegseth. The Freedom From Religion Foundation blasted the event as an unprecedented and shocking mix of church and state, adding, quote, our Constitution is godless by design. The government has no authority to organize religious revivals, much less use them to promote a Christian nationalist agenda, they said. The Supreme Court on Friday turned down an effort by Virginia Democrats to implement a new congressional map, which would have allowed Democrats to gain up to four additional seats in the House. The decision, with no dissents, leaves in place a ruling by the Virginia Supreme Court striking down the map. The push to redraw congressional maps began last year when President Trump pressured Republican-led states to come up with new district maps ahead of the midterms. In Alabama, thousands of people joined a rally at the state capitol in Montgomery on Saturday, demanding an end to racist gerrymandering by Republican state legislatures in southern states targeting black voters. The National Day of Action came in response to the Supreme Court's April ruling, which gutted Voting Rights Act protections for majority black districts. Saturday's protests began in Selma with a march across the Edmund Pettus Bridge, named after the former Confederate officer and Ku Klux Klan leader, which was the site of the historic 1965 Voting Rights March that became known as Bloody Sunday. This is Lakita Smith, an organizer who traveled from New Orleans to join Saturday's march.
7: Selma has a special place in my heart. I'm a Southern girl, and I believe that suppression of voting rights and what's happening across the South and the United States, it requires all hands on deck.
0: We'll be joined by Bishop William Barber later in the broadcast. And five unions representing more than 3,500 workers for the Long Island Railroad have staged their first strike in more than 30 years, bringing all train service to a halt on North America's largest commuter railroad. The strike follows 3 years of failed contract negotiations. Union leaders say wages haven't kept up with the cost of living and that workers haven't received raises since 2022. More than a quarter of a million daily riders rely on the service to commute between New York City and Long Island. And those are some of the headlines. This is Democracy Now!, democracynow.org, The War and Peace Report. I'm Amy Goodman. The World Health Organization declared a global health emergency Saturday due to the rapid spread of Ebola virus in the Democratic Republic of Congo and Uganda. The announcement came a day after the African Union's Public Health Agency said it confirmed Ebola infections in the DRC's northeastern province of Ituri, where 87 deaths and hundreds of cases of illness have been reported. Cases have also been confirmed in Kampala, Uganda's capital. At least four healthcare workers are among the dead. In a statement, the WHO said the outbreak is potentially much larger than what is currently being detected and reported. This is WHO Director of Health Emergency Alert and Response Operations, Abdurrahman Mahmoud.
1: Well, we know very well that the country has experience, but the region where it is happening is highly volatile, with the humanitarian situation going on and the population moving around from South Sudan to Uganda and other parts. So our response is to stand with the regional government, and the country neighbor in terms of solidarity to show again that they can control this outbreak.
0: Ebola causes severe hemorrhagic fever and is often fatal. There's no approved vaccine for the species of Ebola responsible for the current outbreak. This all comes as the World Health Organization is coordinating the international response to the outbreak of the Andy strain of the hantavirus, which began on a Dutch cruise ship. The MV Handias has docked in Rotterdam, where the ship's crew will self-isolate. There are 3 confirmed deaths and at least 11 confirmed cases, where dozens more are being monitored. As of Sunday morning, there were no known cases of hantavirus in the United States. For more, we go to Providence, Rhode Island, where we're joined by public health professor and emergency medicine physician Dr. Craig Spencer, also himself an Ebola survivor. In 2014, Dr. Spencer tested positive after returning to the U.S. from Guinea, where he was helping Ebola patients with Doctors Without Borders. He was treated at Bellevue Hospital here in New York City for 19 days and made a full recovery. Dr. Spencer's recent piece for Stat is headlined, "The Hantavirus is a Wake-Up Call. Will the Trump Administration Answer It?" Thanks so much for joining us from Brown University, Dr. Spencer. If you can start off by talking about Ebola and the significance of the announcement by the World Health Organization.
8: For sure. Well, I've been saying that we learned too much too quickly to be anything but remarkably concerned. As you noted in the intro, this was first declared on Friday, and already by Saturday, the World Health Organization had declared this a public health emergency of international concern. Never has something been done so quickly. And that's because the number of cases that were reported when this was first declared would make it already the 4th largest Ebola outbreak in history. This has likely been circulating for much longer than is being reported, maybe 1, 2, 3 months. And I wouldn't be surprised if the actual case numbers are dramatically higher than what we've seen so far. I think in the coming days and weeks, we're going to learn a lot more what cases actually look like, where they're at. But as has been pointed out, this is an incredibly difficult region to work in. I've worked in Eastern Congo a bunch of times. I've responded to Ebola. This is going to be a really difficult outbreak to manage and respond to, even under ideal circumstances. And Eastern Congo, particularly given the violence and conflict, is anything but ideal.
0: Can you describe what happened to you and your particular concern about public health professionals dealing with this and what you think needs to be done?
8: Ebola is a disease of compassion in that the folks that are most likely to be infected are people that take care, provide close care for people who are sick, for patients who have diarrhea and for vomiting. Think about family members, think about mothers taking care of their children, as well as healthcare workers taking care of patients. If you have the right protections, gloves and masks and everything that you need to stay safe, the likelihood of transmission is actually quite low. But most folks taking care of family members, as well as most healthcare professionals in this part of Congo, don't have access to the same things we may have access to here, including gloves, good personal protective equipment, and sometimes even running water. That makes the risk really, really high, particularly for healthcare professionals in a place where there's already not enough of those healthcare workers and where over the last year we've seen dramatic cuts in the supplies and support going to many of these clinics and health facilities in Eastern Congo.
0: I wanted to turn to Nicholas Enrich, a former civil servant who worked at USAID, the Agency for International Development, through 4 administrations, serving as director of policy programs and planning in the Bureau of Global Health until January of last year. On March 2, 2025, he was placed on administrative leave for exposing the Trump administration's illegitimate and dangerous dismantling of the agency. He's written a book called Into the Wood Chipper, a whistleblower's account of how the Trump administration shredded USAID. This is Nicholas Enrich speaking to Democracy Now! In April.
9: There was an outbreak of Ebola happening in Uganda at the time that USAID was being dismantled. And while I knew we couldn't start a robust outbreak response that we usually have because of everything that was being dismantled, there were a few key activities that I really felt that we needed to do. And they would not even let us screen passengers at airports that were traveling on international flights onwards to the United States to make sure that they had Ebola, that they did not have symptoms of Ebola. So that was a real risk to U.S. national security. And it was just sort of laughed off and ignored by the political appointees and DOGE.
0: So, Dr. Craig Spencer, if you can talk about this, do you think these cuts have exacerbated this crisis and about the significance of it being in cities and conflict areas?
10: Absolutely. Look, Nicholas is fully correct. If you recall, it was just over a year ago that Elon Musk gleefully declared that they were throwing USAID into the wood chipper. And you may recall that Elon Musk also sheepishly said at his first cabinet meeting that he mistakenly canceled Ebola prevention but turned it back on. For many folks, the story ended there, but what actually happened was there was an Ebola outbreak, and DOGE and Elon Musk cut all the support that we normally would have been giving to respond to that Ebola outbreak. The result was that exactly USAID, who in the past would have been supporting things like airport screening in Uganda, was not providing that logistical or financial support. USAID and other partners would have been providing support to make sure testing was adequate, to make sure a vaccine rollout could have taken place, but we didn't have USAID on the ground. Similarly, CDC has long had relationships in this part of the continent, in Congo and in Uganda, and a lot of those relationships have broken down and withered over the past year because we just haven't been paying. Similarly, the U.S. has pulled out of the World Health Organization over the last year, which means that in normal circumstances, our CDC folks are not able to even talk to World Health Organization people, something that is absolutely unbelievable and an incredible mistake for something that we should be able to do and be prepared for at all points. And the result is what we've seen over the past couple of weeks with hantavirus. We've seen with a dramatic increase in the number of measles cases in the U.S. and now Ebola in DR Congo and across the border in Kampala. This is not all just a coincidence. This is a consequence of us cutting back our support, not only here at home, but also abroad.
0: If you could talk about your piece in STAT, the hantavirus is a wake-up call. Will the Trump administration answer it?
10: Yeah, so a year ago, I wrote a piece for The Atlantic saying that we were going to regret this. We were going to regret the cuts to CDC. We were going to regret the abdication of leadership on the global stage, pulling out of the WHO and dismantling USAID. And I think that right now we're seeing the end result of all of that. And we're starting to see the worst case scenario. You know, in normal times, we would have had people on the ground, organizations on the ground that the U.S. helped support. There are a lot of NGOs that have worked in Eastern Congo for a long time that do things like provide infection prevention and control training, that make sure clinics have personal protective equipment. We're seeing what happens when those things, unfortunately, aren't in place. Similarly, we saw over the past couple of weeks with the hantavirus response, the U.S. was not at the forefront, it was not helping lead response, but was found itself pretty flat-footed. I was saying that, you know, normally we would be two steps ahead, but we found ourselves 2 weeks behind. Similar here with the Ebola outbreak, the CDC reported yesterday on a press call that it learned about the outbreak the same time the rest of the world did, which is horrible given the fact that we used to have very close, collaborative, and trusted relationships in the DR Congo and in Uganda. But again, over the past year, a lot of that work, a lot of that trust, and a lot of that collaboration has broken down.
0: Dr. Craig Spencer, I want to thank you for being with us. Public health professor and emergency medicine physician at Brown University, Ebola survivor himself. In 2014, Dr. Spencer tested positive after returning from Guinea, where he was helping Ebola patients with Doctors Without Borders. He was treated at Bellevue Hospital for 19 days and made a full recovery. We'll link to your piece. The hantavirus is a wake-up call. Will the Trump administration answer it? Coming up, a government-sponsored prayer rally is held on the National Mall, and the latest move by the Trump administration to push Christian nationalism. We'll speak to Bishop William Barber and journalist Sarah Posner.

I Think of You by Amadou and Mariam performing in our Democracy Now! Studio. This is Democracy Now!, democracynow.org. I'm Amy Goodman. In Washington, D.C., thousands of people gathered on the National Mall Sunday for a taxpayer-funded Christian evangelical service backed by President Trump. The eight-hour lineup featured song, prayer, and speeches, including video messages by Vice President J.D. Vance, Secretary of State Marco Rubio, Defense Secretary Pete Hegseth, and President Trump reading. Vice President J.D. Vance, Secretary of State Marco Rubio, Defense Secretary Pete Hegseth, and President Trump reading the

0: of religious leaders and the conservative radio host, Eric Metaxas.
1: It's hard to believe that it would take two centuries for the Lord to raise up a great man to bring that ballroom finally to stand where it needs to stand. It's extraordinary. We only had to wait 200 years.
0: The Freedom From Religion Foundation blasted the government-sponsored prayer rally as an unprecedented and shocking mix of church and state, adding, quote, our Constitution is godless by design. The government has no authority to organize religious revivals, much less use them to promote a Christian nationalist agenda, unquote. We're joined now by two guests. Sarah Posner is author of Unholy, How White Christian Nationalists Power the Trump Presidency and the Devastating Legacy They Left Behind. She's host of the podcast Reign of Error. And we're joined by Bishop William Barber, president and senior lecturer of Repairers of the Breach, founding director of the Yale Center for Public Theology and Public Policy. He took part in a counter event on Sunday called Redirect 250. Sarah Posner, let's begin with you. Talk about the significance of this gathering.
2: Well, this is another example, another prominent example of the administration's Christian nationalist agenda. His Christian nationalist followers contend falsely that America was founded as a Christian nation, that God intended America to be founded as a Christian nation, and that the Christian nation has fallen away from that divinely intended founding, and that it's their job, both spiritually and politically, to restore the Christian nation. What does that mean? To them, the political, social, legal progress of the 20th and 21st century are the things that they think have caused America to decline and fall into sin. So this is really a battle for the soul of America. Are we going to be a pluralistic, secular nation governed by secular laws that protect equal rights for all? Or are we going to be a Christian nationalist country where the religion of Mike Johnson and Paula White is imposed on the rest of us?
0: I heard one of the people on the mall yesterday saying people understand the separation of church and state the wrong way. Yes, we don't want the government intervening in the church, he said, but we do want the church intervening in the state. Wondering if you can talk about the significance of taxpayer money being used to fund this Christian revival.
2: Well, for a long time in our country, this would have been considered a significant breach of church-state separation to have the taxpayer fund a specifically religiously oriented event that is intended for one particular audience and also intended to project the government's favoring of one particular religious orientation. Over the past several decades, the Supreme Court, which has also, I should point out, been shaped by Donald Trump, has eroded that church-state separation. And even apart from what might be legal or not legal under the current Supreme Court jurisprudence, Trump has run roughshod on almost every norm and value that we have, including spending taxpayer dollars for his own projects, including his own project of Christian nationalism in this case.
0: And yesterday, during this 9-hour prayer event on the National Mall, and is it significant that the Trump administration, they all were beamed in, whether it was President Trump reading from a Bible a few weeks ago, or Vance, or Rubio, or Hegseth?
2: Well, I think that obviously Trump couldn't even be bothered to produce a new video for this event. They just replayed the same video that they had produced for a previous Christian nationalist event called America Reads the Bible. And he could barely read the Bible in the video, I should point out. I think viewers should go take a look at it and see how haplessly he read the Bible verse and discussed it. But the fact that he went golfing instead, couldn't be bothered to show up at the event, nor could some of the top administration officials, shows

0: that they don't care enough to be immersed in with the crowd, but they care enough to have the crowd provide the support for them. And I think, you know, if you're going to host an event like that, showing up in person is a truly significant thing for a politician, but to project that it doesn't matter enough to you, yet you expect this worship from the crowd is very telling.
1: I wanted to bring Bishop Barber into this conversation. Can you talk about what you participated in yesterday? Redirect 250 as a direct counselor to the Religious Nationalist Festival. The differences between a government-imposed prayer event or supported, taxpayer-supported, and a grassroots movement.
2: Well, thank you. First of all, Amy, let me say a little bit about this whole event, because yesterday, of course, many people were in Montgomery, Alabama, retracing the steps of Dr. King. We deeply supported it. I was actually at Yale graduating students in public policy and public theology that takes on this very kind of heresy that we saw in Washington, D.C. But the prophets and preachers are supposed to be the conscience of the nation. We have plenty of scriptures that Donald Trump and them would never read that say that what we're supposed to do is challenge the nation to care for the least of these, the poor, the hungry, the sick, those who are pushed aside, the least of these, and the immigrants. Nothing was Christian about what we saw yesterday. And we have to challenge even repeating that it's Christian nationalism. It's not Christian nationalism. This is idolatry. This is heresy. This is a form of religious nationalism. This is Trump worship. This is trying to make someone a Messiah figure. And it's very dangerous, because the scriptures say, the scripture that Trump actually read yesterday is condemning of him and what they're doing, because it says that people are supposed to turn from their wicked ways. And wickedness in the scripture is when you hurt the poor, when you hurt women, when you mistreat the least of these. So I'm deeply offended as a person of faith for something like this to be done, because what we're supposed to do is, Dr. King once said, the church is supposed to be the thermometer of a thermostat of society, not the thermometer. We're not merely measure the temperature. We're supposed to change the temperature. And everything that he has done and his group has done is counter anything that Jesus said. Notice they never mentioned Jesus yesterday. They never mentioned justice yesterday. And that is the fundamental problem with what they're doing. Any gathering that in this moment is not saying anything about poverty, and anything about the denial of voting rights, and anything about taking people's health care away, and anything about unholy war, and anything about the mistreatment of immigrant brothers and sisters, and claims to be Christian or religious, is actually fundamentally flawed and blasphemy. I'm using some strong terms this morning, Amy, because that's where we are. And we have to stop calling them. They want us to call it Christian nationalism, but it is not. They did not base anything they did yesterday on Jesus. Jesus is the example of Christianity. And Jesus was killed by the state because he chose to stand up to the state and stand with the least of these. So not only is it a violation of the Constitution, as a clergy, as a public theologian, this is a violation of the basic principles of Christianity, Christian traditions in itself. It is fundamentally wrong. And for them to say it took 200 years to raise up somebody as though he's some Messiah figure that's now been sent by God is ultimate blasphemy. It is ultimate idolatry. And we must challenge it. And the church must challenge it and stand flat for it. That's why today in D.C., we're preaching in front of the White House. We're having Morrow Monday. We're going from Saturday to Morrow Monday in front of the White House in D.C., standing up. Preachers are going to be preaching in front of the White House, following one of the great Jewish prophets, Jeremiah, who said, go down to the palace and tell the king, stop hurting people, stop mistreating people, stop murdering people. And so from Saturday, people by faith, coming together, saying we will not bow down to the sin of a voter of suppression. We will not bow down to the injustice of taking people's God-given right to today in front of the White House. We're going to be a direct challenge to what happened on yesterday. We're broadcasting on 25 different sites, and ministers leading clergy will be preaching the gospel and preaching a true faith, and not allowing what we saw yesterday to even be claimed Christian. We can't even call it Christian. There's nothing Christian about what they did yesterday. That is human worship and idolatry and blasphemy and heresy at the worst form.
1: Sarah Posner, as the 9-hour prayer event, taxpayer funded, happened on the National Mall, rededicating the United States to God, they said. President Trump once again threatened to destroy Iran, saying on Truth Social, "For Iran, the clock is ticking and they better get moving fast or there won't be anything left of them. Time is of the essence," he wrote on social media. I'm wondering if you can talk about the piece that you wrote about what you said, evangelicals are working overtime to spin the Iran war, Sarah.
0: Well, white evangelicals are the most supportive religious group of Trump in general, and in particular of his war in Iran. Evangelicals for decades have been marinating in Christian Zionist theology and ideology, which holds that, in their view, America has a biblical duty to defend Israel, and in particular, defend Israel from aggression, both nuclear and otherwise, from Iran. So for decades, they have exaggerated Iran's access or ability to obtain a nuclear weapon and have been cheerleading Republican administrations since George W. Bush to attack Iran and wipe out its nuclear capability. And so for them, the war in Iran is not an illegal war. It is not an immoral war. It's an imperative to them. And they have supported Trump from the beginning. They have pushed Trump to do this even in his first term. So they look at the war in a completely different way than most of the rest of the nation does. They don't see it as an illegal foray that lacks congressional authorization and lacks the legal justification for a war. To them, Donald Trump is the savior of America and, in fact, probably the savior of Israel in their view. And they don't see the war as a strategic failure either, because they can't admit any strategic failure by their savior, Donald Trump. So for them, the war, looking at the war in the way that, say, Reverend Barber does, is just not part of their thinking.
1: Bishop Barber, if you can talk about President Trump taking on the Pope, Pope Leo, retweeting a picture of himself as Jesus Christ, though he said he thought it made it just look like he's a doctor. And also the 22-foot gold-covered statue of Trump raising his fist, known as Don Colossus, dedicated at the Trump National Doral, Miami. Last week, one of the pastors, Mark Burns, defended it on social media, saying, "Let me say this plainly, this is not a golden calf."
2: Well, it's not. It's a golden image. It comes straight out of the book of Daniel, when Nebuchadnezzar raised an image of himself and wanted people to bow. And the prophets, Shadrach, Meshach, Abednego, and Daniel said, "No, we will not bow down to you." Remember, Saddam Hussein did something similar. I mean, this man is committed to being a strong man, and his followers are not Christian. They're not even evangelical. I have to say, I'm an evangelical. But evangelicalism in the Bible, according to Jesus, starts with good news to the poor, healing to the brokenhearted, recovery of sight to the blind, relief to the captive, and welcoming all those who've been unwelcome. There is so much sinfulness in this. When he put up that picture to worship, first of all, if he was a doctor, that's a bad doctor. I wouldn't go to the doctor. But trying to put himself as Jesus with bombers flying over the head, not a halo, but bombers. The Pope not only challenged him, But the Pope not only challenged him, but the church challenged him. All of the archbishops since Vatican II has said anyone promoting war that is talking about the annihilation of people, it is unholy. It is outside of even any concept of just war. War itself is unholy, particularly in a nuclear age. It is dangerous. It is immoral. What we see happening right now is time and time again in scripture, we see places where worshiping of a person leads to the destruction of a society. And what he did, every church person, pastor of faith, should name that as a form of idolatry. I wrote about it. We talked about it at our national conference on what are the moral issues of this particular political moment. And it is extraordinarily dangerous, but we see it. We saw it in the Bible. We saw it with Pharaoh. We saw it with Nebuchadnezzar. We've seen it with Hitler. We've seen it with Saddam. We've seen it with so many people that attempt to mesh themselves, place themselves in some kind of a religious holiness. And what is most shameful about all of this is that those who would dare call themselves evangelicals are not even acting like biblical evangelicals. They're acting the opposite of it, which is why I refuse to call them evangelicals, because they want us to call it that name. We are in a moment where this president is playing with dangerous things. This is why the Pope said this. He said, I'm just preaching the gospel. The Pope said, I'm just telling him the gospel, and I'm going to continue to preach the gospel. And if that's what he's upset about, he'll have to remain upset, because the Pope said, I'm not backing up. And thank God that the Pope said that.
1: Bishop Bello, we just have 20 seconds, and I was wondering if you can just talk about the settling of your federal discrimination lawsuit against AMC Theaters, stemming from you going with your mother to the movie The Color Purple in 2023 in Greenville, North Carolina.
2: Well, yesterday we went back to the same theater, had the chair, had my mother, had 80-some people with disabilities. I can't talk a lot about the sun, but I can say we're saying to disabled people, you don't have to hide, you don't have to run. I've been in pain for 40 years, every minute of my life, and I refuse, like other disabled people, to be pushed to the side, to be turned away. Yesterday we went back to that same theater, went in with the chair, went in with the people, and looked at Michael Jackson on the big screen. And we're saying, everybody, come on out, regardless of what your different ability is. Don't be in the corners. Don't be in the shadows. Let people see you and know who you are. The laws protect you, and God loves you.
1: Bishop William Barber, President and Senior Lecturer of Repairers of the Breach, and Sarah Posner, author of Unholy, How White Christian Nationalists Powered the Trump Presidency and the Devastating Legacy They Left Behind. Coming up, Democratic Congressmember Jamie Raskin has just introduced legislation to target corruption and President Trump's efforts to profit from the presidency. Back in 20 seconds.

0: second chance. Do you believe in rapture by Thurston Moore performing years ago at Smith College? This is Democracy Now!, democracynow.org. I'm Amy Goodman. The Justice Department's considering settling President Trump's $10 billion lawsuit against the IRS. In January, the president and his sons filed suit seeking restitution from the federal government, alleging reputational and financial harm and public embarrassment as a result of the leaking of their tax returns by a government contractor in 2019. Now, a possible settlement is on the table where the president would drop his lawsuit in exchange for an agreement by the IRS to drop audits of the Trump family and their businesses, as well as the creation of a $1.7 billion fund to compensate people Trump claims were wrongly targeted by the Biden administration. The fund would reportedly be called the President Donald J. Trump Truth and Justice Commission, would be led by a Trump-appointed commission, Trump allies who could potentially file claims and be compensated, include the participants in the January 6th attack on the Capitol. The top Democrat on the House Judiciary Committee, Congressmember Jamie Raskin of Maryland, who is also a constitutional law scholar, calls the proposal an illegal political slush fund. Last week, Congressmembers Raskin and Senator Adam Schiff introduced the Protecting Our Democracy Act to curb the president's profiteering and corruption. For more, we go to Jamie Raskin, congressmember from Maryland. Can you respond to, first, what is being proposed here, this $1.7 billion fund? Who would profit? And then talk about your bill.
1: Sure. Well, the $1.7 billion political slush fund in the Department of Justice may take the cake in terms of being the most thoroughly corrupt movement of the Trump administration after the billions of dollars that they've been getting through the crypto schemes and the foreign governments. But so let's go back to the beginning. The $10 billion lawsuit against the IRS is completely bogus. It's empty. It's vacuous. There's nothing to it. There was a private contractor who leaked reports of Donald Trump's tax returns that Trump had promised to make public, like every other president had done. He said, I'm going to release my tax returns. Then he said he wouldn't. The IRS didn't do anything, but this private contractor released some of the details, and he's in prison. He went to jail for it. There's no private right of action under the statute, and it's happened to lots of people. So the idea that it's $10 billion that he's going to order the Secretary of the Treasury to order the IRS chief to give to him is ridiculous. There's just nothing there. So there's nothing to trade. But then they traded that mythical $10 billion they claim to be owed for dropping real criminal investigations into all of the corruption or some of the corruption that the Trump family's engaged in, and then also for the creation of this $1.7 billion slush fund. Well, there are 1,600 people that he's pardoned, and they want a $1.7 billion slush fund, which comes to $1 million a head in terms of the Proud Boys, the Oath Keepers, the insurrectionists, with $100 million left over of taxpayer money to spread around in different ways. Congress never voted to appropriate that money. We control the power to spend. We never created that, and we never would. There's no way you could ever get that out of Congress. So they're using the judgment fund of the United States, which is for valid court verdicts against the United States or valid court settlements, to simply confer money on their private political militia, their street fighting militia, which went to battle for them on January 6, 2021. And what do you know, right before this election, they want to shower these people with $1 million a head. I mean, it's just it's an outrage. It's a scandal. It's also unconstitutional because the 14th Amendment says in Section 4 that no money shall go to pay for insurrection or rebellion. Now, that, of course, was in the wake of the Civil War, but it's written in general terms. Basically, they're paying his insurrectionary army.
0: And you were there, Congressman Jamie Raskin, on January 6th, right, along with your daughter and your now son-in-law, taking shelter from the insurrectionists.
1: Oh, yeah. I mean, I remember it well. And this is all part of the whitewash and the attempt to sanitize what had happened. I mean, there were Republicans like Ted Cruz who were calling it terrorism. They lived through it. They saw exactly what happened. And they were basically saying, hey, guys, we went a little bit too far with this. This is dangerous. People died. Officers lost their lives. And now, you know, they're all with Donald Trump and saying it was a day of hugs and kisses and love. It sounds like Woodstock on Capitol Hill to hear them describe it.
0: So describe the bills that you have introduced.
1: Well, understand that opposing and dismantling the corruption of the Trump administration is going to be the work of a lifetime for a lot of people in politics. So this is a beginning. And we start with the emoluments clauses, which have been completely, you know, thrown into the gutter here. But what we're trying to do is codify the emoluments clauses to saying the president must report any money he's getting from foreign governments, like take the $400 million jet from Qatar. That's got to be reported within 72 hours, and then Congress must get together and vote whether or not to allow him to accept it or to turn it over to the U.S. government or to return it, because the Constitution says that nobody in federal government, much less the president, can receive a present, an emolument, which means a payment, an office or title of any kind, whatever, the Constitution says, from a king, a prince, or a foreign state without the consent of Congress. And he has never come once to Congress for the hundreds of millions and billions of dollars that he's been pocketing from foreign states. Our America First president, who is the biggest globalist who's ever served in the White House.
0: New financial disclosure forms released by the U.S. Office of Government Ethics show President Trump made between $220 million and $750 million in trades in the first months of this year, including purchases and sales of securities in companies like Microsoft, Meta, NVIDIA, Apple, and Goldman Sachs. Trump bought, according to Notus, between $500,000 and $1 million worth of NVIDIA stock a week before the Commerce Department officially approved the sale of some NVIDIA chips to China. The Trump Organization claiming the investments are managed exclusively by third-party financial institutions, and neither Trump, his family, nor the Trump Organization plays any role in the investment decisions. Can you talk about this and stock trading by Trump himself?
1: Yeah. Look, what we know now is that corruption is the whole purpose of the Trump administration. It's not like some eccentric peripheral thing. It's a vast money-making operation. And the cover story is what you were talking about before with Bishop Barber. I mean, you know, they've tried to conscript all of these religious figures to come in to give cover to the fact that they are looting the federal government. The $1.7 billion slush fund that they want to install at the Department of Justice, $1.776 billion, showing you exactly how arbitrary and random it is. They're just naming it after 1776. It's not related to anything that's actually owed to anybody. But that political slush fund is just one of many political slush funds. They're turning the entire budget of the United States that was authorized and appropriated by Congress into a collection of slush funds. So the Board of Peace, for example, take that one. We still don't know whether it's public or private, profit or not for profit, registered in the United States, registered in another country. We don't know, but they gave $1.5 billion from the State Department, money that was set aside for disaster relief, to this Board of Peace. And they got $1 billion from Qatar, $1 billion from the United Arab Emirates, $1 billion from Saudi Arabia. It's the same thing with the Venezuelan oil. After that hit on Venezuela, then they created a political slush fund operated, I believe it's out of Qatar as well. Donald Trump is controlling that. So the whole idea is to seize as much of the federal budget as possible to put directly under his control. The whole thing is corruption, and nobody should be surprised that he's engaged in thousands of day trades. We've got to ban individual stock trades by members of Congress, by the president, by the vice president, the whole thing, because they have turned the government of the United States into a money-making operation. You may as well put a Wall Street ticker tape up around the Senate and the House of Representatives and the White House, because that's what they've turned into. It's all about insider information, exploiting insider information to make as much money as possible. Put your money either in a blind trust or in a mutual fund and leave it there. Not single stock day trading by people who have all kinds of political inside information.
0: Very quickly, because I know you have to go. Eric Trump being on that trip to China, if you could respond. He's now saying he's going to sue Jen Psaki and MS Now over a report on a China trip based on a Financial Times report that said that he, while in the on the state visit in China, Eric Trump is linked to a company and the U.S. president's family exploring a deal with a Chinese chip maker that American lawmakers have warned is connected to the ruling party in China, Las Vegas-based fintech Alt 5 Sigma, which has financial links to the Trump family's World Liberty financial crypto business, last month signed a memorandum of understanding with a Chinese firm to build data centers in the U.S. Any knowledge about this?
1: I don't know anything about this one, other than to say that the response of President Trump and the Trump family and all of their enterprises to reports of their staggering, phenomenal corruption is to attack the media and sue the media. And they lose all of these cases. It's a form of distraction and a form of harassment. But they've brought suits against, you know, New York Times, Atlantic Magazine, ABC, CBS, you name it. And when they've got some kind of political control over them through the Federal Communications Commission, they're able to shake them down for millions of dollars. But for the media that can actually stand up to them, they win all these cases, and Trump and his family lose all these cases. But it makes it seem as if, you know, it's just some kind of contested dispute between two sides, when it's perfectly clear that they have corrupted the entire government. They've turned the presidency into an instrument of private profit making every day. It's like watching The Sopranos. You turn on just to see, well, what is the scam going to be today?
0: Maryland Congressmember Jamie Raskin, we have to leave it there. Top Democrat on the House Judiciary Committee has introduced a package of anti-corruption bills aimed at putting new checks on the White House. That does it for our show. I'll be speaking at the IFC in New York City as it plays the new film about Democracy Now, Steal the Story, Please, on Tuesday and Wednesday. Tuesday with V, formerly known as Eve Ensler. She'll be moderating the Q&A after the 6 o'clock film, along with the director Tia Lesson. And on Wednesday, Nermeen Sheikh, Democracy Now! Co-host, will be moderating the post-film discussion at the IFC at West 4th and 6th Avenue. I'll be there again with the film's director. Steal this story, please. Go to democracynow.org for details. I'm Amy Goodman. Thanks for joining us.
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First, you've got a screen. This week we are talking Lynn Ramsey's 2011 drama We Need to Talk About.

home alone. We need to talk about Kevin. No. Lynn Ramsey, 2011. We need to talk about Kevin. It's kind of this non-linear kind of sandwich movie where we kind of meditate on the experiences of a mother, played by Tilda Swinton, whose son, if I say it's a sandwich, kind of is the bread is the before and the after, and the meat is this atrocity that he commits on his classmates. And the whole thing is kind of this meditation on what was her role in all that, being this boy's mother. What are we talking about this week? Well, we've been doing a lot of episodes on like edgy boys, and I think this is kind of a fitting one. You know, we did like Donnie Darko a couple of weeks ago, Under the Silver Lake, a lot of those kind of ones. And we're talking about a lot of, you know, thinking too much and thinking yourself into a bit of a tizzy. I also recently saw If I Had Legs, I'd Kick You, and I much prefer Die, My Love. I know they're not the same movie, but I felt like Lynn Ramsey did a really good job with Die, My Love. And then I thought, oh, let's do a Lynn Ramsey movie. And I thought, oh, do I need to, let's talk about Kevin. Do I need to talk about Kevin? Should we talk about Kevin? Do you reckon I'll make a joke where I go, now let's talk about Kevin? I thought that this would be a very fitting film in light of If I Had Legs, I'd Kick You. Very similar ideas, a little bit more, you know, I'm just saying it's a little bit, maybe a little bit more serious matters dealing with it. And it's sort of like a lot of the same ideas. And I think it does a couple of things that I think I wish If I Had Legs, I'd Kick You kind of steered more into, I think, a little bit. We also recently did that film last week, Escape from New York, and just the structure of our episode where we kind of read it one way and then read it a different way and then kind of said, like, you know, how can we reconcile these two views of this film and find something in between? I kind of feel like that about this film as well. Like, I don't think there's two different ways of reading it. So we're going to do a similar thing where we don't just kind of look at maybe like the first act or the first idea and then look at the second. We're kind of going to look at the whole story in full and then look at the whole story in full a different way and then sort of see what we can get out of that. In terms of the general idea we're talking about, I suppose we're kind of orbiting around this idea of moral relativism this week. This is very much an idea that comes up in a lot of films, especially films about like intergeneration and like the idea of people often talk about moral relativism with regards to people of different cultures around the world, like in regard to space rather than time. I think moral relativism comes up a lot when you talk about intergenerational matters. So the way our parents did things and the way their parents did things is the way we do things, and our morality changes over time and within generations. And it has been a sort of an interesting concept over the history of the world. I mean, for centuries, for millennia, we've had, you know, major religions claiming objective truth and objective morality, and then kind of in the, you know, I don't know what you might call it, I mean, there's been all sorts of ins and outs and this sort of thing, but I would just say the kind of post-Enlightenment, kind of post-Kantian, Nietzschean philosophy very much brings into the mainstream the idea that you can be a nihilist. That is a reasonable and rational moral view to take. We've all flirted with it. We talked about this a little bit. We talk about this all the time. Little Miss Sunshine, talk about it in kind of any film. And I will say that, you know, it's not just an academic thing. If you ask the average Gen Z or Gen Alpha young kid, you know, what is their, where do they root their moral beliefs? You know, most people don't have an answer. It's a bit of an epidemic. No one knows where they get their morality from. And it has obviously led to much disagreement in the moral landscape over the last, especially with social media and things like that. So what are we to think of moral relativism? I also, just in terms of this idea of like doing just the sort of outline of today's episode, I don't usually do this, but when we do this at the start of today's episode, I'm actually going to cite some commentary that someone else has given about this film. So it's actually, you know, Mubi, this film's on Mubi. They always have like a what it's about, and then like an hour take, like a Mubi's take. And in Mubi's take for this film, they say, radically reimagining the nature or nurture novel, Ramsey and Swinton transform the text into a chilling film, rightfully venerated for its unforgettable visual language. It does have unforgettable visual language, this film, of course. That idea of reimagining the nature or nurture novel, kind of what we're going to do this week is we're going to sort of see it as kind of a basic nature or nurture movie in a way, and then go deeper and say, is it actually about nature and nurture at all? Is that the really interesting thing about this film? So let's talk about it from the start of view, from the view of it being kind of like a how, you know, how to attribute fault movie.
A bit like Judson Kurtzel's Knit Ram or many other films. I think If I Had Legs has a little bit of this about it. Films where you get like a parent or someone who is in charge of someone that goes and does something really bad or is annoying or is antisocial in some way or undesirable in some way. And then the person is sort of at the center of the story and the question is, you know, to what extent is it their fault? Could have they have done more? And it is that classic thing of, you know, I've got personal, the age-old human dilemma of personal liberties, personal taste, personal ambitions, and responsibility to others. And the difficult thing we all have to go through when we have children or grow up and have to look after someone. She's this, Tilda Swinton plays this sort of jet-setting photographer, and then she has to be a stay-at-home mum, you know. And obviously that tension creates a disaster because on one hand she's got she's a worldly kind of girl, to quote Juliette Lewis in Gilbert Grape, but she's got to look after young Kevy. And so it is this meditation on her kind of sense of guilt, and that's where we have the red, unmissable red motif in the film. Obviously at the start we see her bathing in some kind of some kind of orgy or something of like tomatoes or strawberries or whatever kind of thing. And even though that's not blood, it does have this rich symbolic quality where the sort of carefree, laissez-faire attitude she had prior to having Kevin is kind of like her bathing in blood in a way. Like, is it that her fostering or this development of this interest and obsession with a kind of a personal ambition, swimming about in one's own personal ambitions and taste, is that actually sowing seeds for a later disaster? Is she sort of, I hate to kill it with this sort of, you just watch the scene, you get what I mean. You know, this is sort of subversion of this idea. She's this very happy, carefree person, but is she sort of swimming in the blood of future victims of her self-centeredness, you might say, or solipsism? And then as the film goes on, we see more redness. Some young prankster or disgruntled parent has thrown paint, red paint, on her house. And a big part of part of the film is her scraping the red paint off her house, off her white house, and a bit like Lady Macbeth, wiping it off her hands. And the paint obviously has doubles as a kind of symbol for blood. So it's this question of sort of, it's meditating on her sense of guilt and washing her hands. But of course, it goes the other side as well. So it's not as simple as just saying you're the mother of this murderer. You should hate yourself. There's aspects of the other side of the story, which is, you know, he may have just been a genuine psycho from the get-go. He's crying as a baby and he's not even aware of who he is yet. And he's just crying, crying, crying. And that's really hard for parents. There's a great thing in this story. I mean, you've got to put this down to the writer, not Leo Schreiber, Lionel Shriver. And her, the thing with the Robin Hood thing, how that's the book that she reads to Kevin when he's young. And that's like the only time as a youngster he actually enjoys spending time with his mother. But of course, teaching him about Robin Hood, bows and arrows, that ends up being the weapon of choice that he uses. I also think, not to go too far down this rabbit hole, but you could read this film as an interesting almost allegory for how easily kind of archetypal ideas of the little guy versus the tyrant can resonate but then be applied poorly in practice, and how there is this sort of chasm between what hits as an intuitive human archetypal narrative idea, like the Robin Hood archetype, you know what I'm saying, steal from the rich, give for the poor, which that sentence on its own would all agree with, but then that applied to the real world can be pretty freak. And you could say that about a lot of, you know, economic revolutionaries, or political revolutionaries rather, like over the years, particularly through the second half of the 20th century. Pick your poison. Also, we should just make a quick mention. I love how this film is, like, I shouldn't say love, it's so weird, but the fact that Shriver's made it not a gun and has sort of bothered to play the steel man case, and like, as opposed to say something like Knit Ram, for example, which by the end of that film you kind of feel like it is a film about guns and gun rights and an anti-gun rights film just based on the slide at the end of the movie. Whereas this is a film that's like, okay, obviously guns are a thing to talk about, but let's, if we just remove that for the sake of it, there is also an issue here about this person's mental
state, and that also needs to be addressed as well. So this is definitely a story, I think, that it sort of takes the high, that does the sort of the high risk dive off the top board, really makes asks all the hardest questions they could possibly ask in the context. We're going to get into that in a little bit in a second. Because I think actually it does get move on to our second thought here, because when we started talking about this sort of stuff, is this really just a film about, you know, whether Tilda Swinton should feel bad or not? Because a bunch of people die, and I feel like that she's not just the only victim in this film. It's not just the mental turmoil that she's going through, the torture of reflecting on her own guilt, but, you know, blood gets spilt in this film, and should we not be focusing on them as victims and how to avoid tragedy, you know, the tragic end of people's lives, rather than some kind of independent turmoil that some individual experiences. And that kind of leads us to this next idea that I think is so well explored in this film. Before we move on, though, just remind you are listening to Films for Today here on the People Powered Radio station. If you'd like to listen to more People Powered Radio, stay tuned to 2XX or jump onto the website. If you're not listening there already, to subscribe to the station or sponsor the show. And also reach out to me by email me at contact@jimmybernasconi.com. But we're just talking about this idea of, like, okay, so, you know, it is this meditation of whether she should feel bad or not. But heaps of people do, innocent children die in this film. And I think there is a kind of meta symbolism in this film, or a theme behind the theme, or a meta metaphor going on in this movie. So, as we sort of said, we have this basic symbol in this film of her being like a jet setter. And her sort of, loving putting, like, maps on her wall of her study is meant to be like a symbol for the fact that, you know, she was once this carefree, worldly, I know no bounds, I know no boundaries kind of person. And then Kevin is this sort of responsibility weighing her down. But I actually think that an interesting way of thinking about this is that the idea of her being not just a jet setter, but the idea of her having this sense of personal freedom or personality or individuality is kind of symbolic of something else. It's not just that that the maps and all that sort of stuff and the pictures of her with a photograph are symbolic of her sense of personal identity or personality, but her personality, her having a personality, her having a sense of personal identity is symbolic or maybe indicative of something deeper. And I actually think this is kind of carried quite well in the dialogue. There's a few lines that are kind of cringy, but then it's actually a sort of a self-aware film where she says at one point, she's like, "But I love New York." And John C. Reilly goes, "You sound like a bumper sticker." And I think that line carries so much thematic weight in this film. John C. Reilly saying, "You sound like a bumper sticker." Like, it's kind of saying, like, you sound cringy. You sound like you engage in a lot of abstraction about yourself, a lot of reductive things about yourself. You know, just the phrase itself, "I love New York, I'm a New Yorker," it has philosophical baggage to it. What I'm getting at is this idea that having like a sense of personality or a sense of personal taste or a sense of personal aesthetics is kind of indicative of a particular philosophy about how we relate to the world. And it's an idea we've been talking about a little bit over the last few months. Let me be a bit more specific. So you could say that there's something kind of vapid or superficial or surface level about having an idea, having a concept of the world, I think hollow or something sort of, I think superficial is probably the right word, about thinking or underlining your entire existence as something where it's you and you've got your ideas and your tastes and your values and that kind of thing. And then there's the world, right? And this is, if you're a parent of a child, that would be something that a child would pick up very intuitively. They wouldn't even need to. And that's why the scene when he goes in and throws all the paint all over her walls with the maps, it's not just that he is rebelling against her sense of individuality. I actually think that scene is better read, or it has a more of a satisfying quality to it when you watch it this way. That it's not that he's rebelling against her having a sense of personality. It's him rebelling against the idea that she would value and embrace a kind of, not philosophy, obviously, because he's like 4 years old, but that she would relate to the world such that she is this individual with individual tastes and that she buys into them and that she would put wallpaper up in her own studio, be that of a map or anything, that she would express quite openly and proudly a sense of individuality
all the while being his mother. I think what I'm kind of getting at here is, like, if you're a four-year-old and you're trying to survive and feed yourself, what does it matter if your mum likes living in New York or somewhere else? What does it matter to you that she has a certain kind of lifestyle, that she likes to lunch somewhere but not somewhere else? What does it matter to you if she has a personal taste? Those things don't matter to you when you're 4 years old. What you care about is that she keeps you safe. And that's got nothing to do with her sense of individuality. That's got to do with her sense. I shouldn't just speak for mothers here, but for parents in general, what matters to you as a defenseless child is whether she cares or whether they care about you. All right, the idea, this imagined idea that we should all have some sort of sense of freedom to be happy is a, I'm not saying it's right or wrong, I'm just saying it's a very specific philosophy. The idea that one would pursue what makes them happy as the fundamental anchor of all their behaviors and decisions is but one way of looking at your relationship with the world. And what I was saying about this film sort of pushing these questions to their ultimate extent and really asking all the hard questions, I think why I love this film so much and why I think it is so powerful is that it takes that raw idea of, imagine if everyone just lived to make themselves happy, which sounds like a banal and benevolent thing, and pushes it to its logical conclusion, right? But that does it in a context of things where, in a very unfortunate, tragic event that does actually, unfortunately, happen in our modern world, which is neglected children that go off and do crazy, crazy things. So, like what I'm saying here is, if the only thing that matters is personal taste, or a personal sense of what makes you you, a personal sense of what makes you happy, right? What does it matter what other people do? If it's simply just a matter of what makes you happy, it doesn't matter if it affects other people negatively, right? And this is where the crossover of, there's these great shots in this film where she keeps, Tilda Swinton keeps like going to dunk her head in some water, and then it's, what's his name? What's the Ezra, so, the boy that plays Kevin, Ezra Miller, and then like their faces transition into each other's faces. I think that obviously there's a symbolism there of them being the same person to some extent. It's not just that they share the same blood, they share the same philosophy, right? That face crossover is actually, I think, more deeply symbolic of the fact, at least to me personally, of the fact that they have, In, as perverted, as freaky as it might sound to say out loud, Kevin is just doing what he wants in the most basic sense, right? And pushed to its logical conclusion, which is going to a school with bows and arrows and hurting other children. And you could say that you know, you could say, but that affects other students. It doesn't matter that it makes him happy. It affects other people. Well, you would have to say the same thing about his mother. It doesn't matter that she likes, yes, it's all well and good that she likes photography and she likes traveling and all that sort of stuff, but that does affect him as her son. So philosophically, they are playing the exact same game. One is just pushed to a more dramatic extent, right? The question has to be more than, is it what you want to do? People often say this too in life. Oh, you've just got to do what you want. You've just got to find what matters to you and do what you want. This is a film that I think is a major critique of that philosophy, which is, well, then what if somebody does something that is personally to them satisfying in some perverted way? Obviously, there is something like objective morality. We all treat morality as objective on some level, okay? You can say that there's sort of societal consequences, but again, what if this guy is like Charles Manson and likes going to jail and doesn't care? And that's what happens to this film. He goes out, as soon as he does it, he walks out into the street as if nothing's happened, as if he just, you know, went for a round of bowling. And that's what happened. Like, I don't like to use this word, but that's how psychopaths literally think. They couldn't care less about whether they've taken the life of somebody else. That's not, doesn't enter into their sense of personal satisfaction. So it has to be more than just telling each other, just do what you love, do what you want. Because if you push that to its logical conclusion, we can get to it. And this has happened in history. Terrible things do happen. So what does this tell us about, I guess about morality? So we've been talking about moral relativism. Well, words like innocence or evil start to kind of become the same thing in a weird kind of way. And this is where we're going to finish today. It kind of doesn't really matter, I think, how you watch this film. I think at the end of the film, I think where it leaves you is this sort of idea, or at least for me personally, this idea that you can kind of, at least in the context of this film and playing with the ideas that it's throwing up there, you can kind of conflate this idea of innocence, evil, and indecision, or those who are innocent, those who are evil, and those who are morally undecided.
So innocence, let's start with that. It's a funny word. Sometimes innocence means someone who's like innocent of a crime. And then sometimes innocent, we use it to like to describe like a child, or in this case, a guinea pig, or a dog, or some innocent little cute thing that hasn't been given enough information or spent enough time in the world yet to acclimatize or know, or has the cognitive capacity to know right from wrong. So we say they're innocent. It's an innocent dog. You know, the dog bit you, but he's innocent. He doesn't, you know. And in this film, we see this depiction of a person who would kind of absolutely claim, or claim to an absolute extent, one sense of innocence, but definitely not the other. So Kevin literally gives himself up to the police and lives in prison. There's no dispute about whether he is innocent or guilty of a crime. He has definitely committed it. But when he speaks to Tilda Swinton in the jail during their visit, there's his maintenance of a victim mentality. He still wants her to feel bad. He still wants her to feel that her fingerprints are all over this. But by the end of the film, we realize he's a little bit more confused or uncertain or undecided. It's not that he's a liar, right? It's not because he's dishonest, because honestly, by the end of the film, he can't honestly say that he knows why he did what he did, right? Let alone whether the reasoning is objectively right or wrong. And so this actually evolves this earlier point just made before about, you know, a child might intuit that a parent has their own sort of sense of personality and that might make them concerned. If that goes undeveloped, that kind of intuitive sense that something is not quite right, but you can't quite articulate it, what happens in adulthood or what happens in adolescence, right? If we don't find a home for that confusion, how do we view it with a more critical mind in adulthood? When we have an intuitive sense of right and wrong, but we can't articulate it, we don't know what it is, we don't have any confidence or certainty about why we do things or whether we should do them, right? We see him in that jail cell. He kind of doesn't know who he is or why he does. He's not a liar. He's not dishonest. He's not deliberately doing the wrong thing like a Disney villain. He's literally standing there going like, I was acting on intuition. I think at the time I thought I knew what I was doing, but I've had 2 years to think about it and I'm confused more than anything. And herein lies the philosophical tragedy about the concept of evil. It's not so much that there are good and bad people. It's a lot more complicated than that, right? It's probably something closer to morally decisive. And within the morally decisive, you have, you know, a full rainbow of different people with different moral views. But it's more about, not so much about good morality versus bad morality or good people versus bad people. It seems that it's more about the morally decisive and the morally indecisive, right? We talk about, people often talk in the context of religion of agnosticism or atheism, right? There are people in the world that just don't have a view on what is right and wrong. It's not that they think certain things are right and wrong. They just don't act, they're too confused by morality to know, to articulate whether something is good or bad. As hard as that is to believe, it is true. Right, there are those that assume a coherent sense of morality and those that just simply don't have a confidence in knowing such things. They don't have a confidence in having knowledge of good and evil, right? And so the real divide is not between good and evil people or even guilty versus innocent people, but the morally certain and the morally uncertain. And that divide is perhaps the most profound of all. A couple of weeks ago, we talked about, I think it was in the context of End of the Tour, and we talked about that quote in Paul's first letter to the Corinthians, that idea that God confounds the wise by choosing the foolish. Similarly, in that passage, or it's in Corinthians, 1 Corinthians 14, I think it is, he says, for God is not the author of confusion, but of peace. Right? That in ancient religious thought, confusion is antithetical to that which is moral and godly and divine, right? I mentioned before about the knowledge of good and evil, right? That's the tree that Eve picks the apple off, right? It's not a divide of good and evil. It's the knowledge of good and evil. These are the sort of things that blossom religions. This question, this fundamental question of, it's not so much about being a good person or a bad person, but rather being a person that is confused about morality or a person that gives over to an objective morality, right? You can couple this with other passages in the Bible when they talk about Satan, for example. So in John 8, it's crazy in talking about this film, what do you think about Kevin? This passage from John 8, it almost sounds a little bit like a kind of very disgruntled, alienated single mother talking to
a confused child. John says, Jesus says it, but he says, why is my language not clear to you? Because you are unable to hear what I say. You belong to your father, the devil, and you want to carry out your father's desires. He was a murderer from the beginning, not holding to the truth. And here's, for there is no truth in him. It's kind of this idea that truth and coherence and peace are more what is of God. That when we talk about objective morality, we're talking more about coherence. We're talking more about truth. We're talking about more of a sense of objectivity, right? And the devil and Satan is the opposite of truth, is the opposite of peace. The devil is often, we talked about this a couple of years ago when we did that Spanish film, the Christmas one, about the idea that, the devil isn't so much just like is the evil one, but also is incoherent, is chaotic, is all over the place, is confused. That the objective morality isn't associated with things like confusion and chaos. And so that's how, in the context of this film, we can kind of get this sense that moral indecision, moral apathy, moral agnosticism is kind of very similar to the idea of not only evil, but a kind of moral innocence. And if you sort of swirl all those things together, we might not traditionally put them together, but they do kind of have a similarity to them. And so when we return back to this idea of having something like a personal set of ambitions, which is indicative of a personal worldview or a personal philosophy, right? Whatever that personal philosophy or personal philosophical relationship with the world might be, there has to be some commonality among all human beings. I mean, we use that word. What is a human being if not something that shares a common human beingness? Specifically, you know, we're all made out of and dependent on flesh and blood. And so if that is the case, while there may be things that separate us, those super important, what we think are super important, personal, relative philosophies or values or ambitions, there must be important personal, relative philosophies or values or ambitions. There must inevitably must also be some

You can also contact me via email, by email at contact@jimmybernasconi.com. But thank you so much for tuning in. A bit of a dark one this week, but thanks so much for hanging with me, and yeah, we'll see you again next week. Bye.

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1: Well, good afternoon. Good afternoon and welcome to Dead Air. My name's Nigel and each week I bring you a program of music that perhaps you haven't heard for some time, or in some cases, music you haven't heard before. So sit back and enjoy an hour and a half of Dead Air. And I'll start off today with a little bit of Drive-By Truckers, kind of an interesting band that came out of the southern states of the USA and started out with really just kind of a cult band to start off with. But Jason Isbell came out of the Drive-By Truckers and he went on to have quite a successful solo career. So too with Patterson Hood, who at the beginning of the band was their main songwriter and driver of direction. Anyway, this comes from an album called The Complete South, and it's Birmingham by the Drive-By Truckers.

Well, they're an interesting band for sure, the Drive-By Truckers, as I said early in their piece. And I think I probably heard them 26 years ago, around about 2000. And they had a lot of kind of albums out. As I said, Jason Isbell was probably the name that was most commonly recorded or known, and went on to have a very good solo career. But Patterson Hood, the singer of that track, and it came from an album called the Southern Rock Opera, which I think my copy was a re-release in 2024. Anyway, the next artist is a young girl called Case Oates. Oates, a rather strange name, and the album is called The Last Exit to Missouri, which sounds like it should be a novel, for a detective novel. Anyway, a little bit of Case Oates and the song called Buick Door.

Yeah, it's a rather nice little track, a little bit of Case Oates and Buick Door. I was looking at some YouTube footage the other day about the Goebbels in Glasgow, and it was described as the most disadvantaged part of the British Empire at one stage after the First World War. It was an area that was filled with overcrowded people living in terrible conditions, very little work during the Depression, high unemployment, lots of gangs that ran rampant. And I saw a YouTube documentary on the Goebbels, and they talked about a female gang that operated alongside the male gangs, and the documentary was basically talking about how the female gang had been ignored by history because the males were much more dominant. Anyway, during the 1930s, a resident of the Goebbels and a Scottish journalist wrote a book called No Mean City, and it actually set the image of what the Goebbels were like and what living in the Goebbels was like. But I came across, I've been playing it for quite some time, when the Scottish crime series came out, Taggart, the main track for the television series was Maggie Bell, who came out of Stone the Crows. And of course the song that Maggie Bell sang for Taggart was called No Mean City. And I didn't realise at the time that the song No Mean City was actually a reference back to the 1936 novel. Now, I haven't read the novel, but I've got it on order and hope to have a look in to see what it says. So here's Maggie Bell with No Mean City.

Well, Maggie Bell was a girl out of Glasgow anyway, and Stone the Crows were quite an interesting band. Of course, their guitarist, and I doubt he was playing the guitar for No Mean City, was Leslie Harvey, who was Alex Harvey's younger brother. The band should have gone on to be much more successful than they were, but unfortunately, Les electrocuted himself on stage, and the band sort of broke up completely, no pun intended. So as a consequence, Maggie Bell went off and had a fairly reasonable solo career. She's still around and had a voice, was often compared to Janis Joplin, but No Mean City, reference back to the Goebbels, and of course the original Goebbels was knocked down and cleared away in a slum clearage in the 60s, and they built high-rise flats there. So if you go to the Goebbels now, it's all, you know, long high-rise flats. Both now pretty soulless, but the original city or the original town or area was completely demolished. Anyway, we'll continue on. A little bit of Eric Clapton, and this is a J.J. Cale song. And I saw a bit of YouTube before I came in, and it was actually J.J. Cale on tour. Tulsa to Home, I think the documentary was called, and Eric was interviewed. And when they asked Eric who he most admired, he turned around and said, J.J. Cale. So here's a little bit of Cocaine from Eric Clapton.

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1: Well, it might be a reworking of J.J. Cale's song, but Eric does quite a good version on Cocaine. So, yeah, quite nice. Anyway, we'll continue on. Here's a little bit of Paul Weller and Friends, and this comes from an album that's celebrating Jim Capaldi, who was the drummer for Traffic, and it's basically a Traffic song. Anyway, Paper Sun from Paul Weller and Friends.

0: Reggae. Stevie's going to sing a song for us. Stephen?
1: Okay, this little thing called Lost Inside Your Love.
2: Well, a live version of Celebration, Mr. Fantasy, the music of Jim Capaldi. And of course, well, there's only Steve Winwood left from Traffic. But when Paper Sun first came out, I think it was one of those tracks that, well, everybody kind of got in and enjoyed. And Traffic was certainly quite an interesting band, to say the least. Dave Mason, the guitarist, passed away last year, late last year, perhaps earlier this year. So, and he'd had a blues album out just prior to his leaving. But, well, you listen to Dead Air, and I guess most of the people that I play fit in very nicely. Here's a little bit of Wilco Johnson, who came out of England, who was part of, and my memory is playing tricks on me, it'll come to me. But anyway, Wilco Johnson and Roger Daltrey from Eel Island.

It's always terrible when you make a mistake on air or you have a senior's moment. Of course, the band I was thinking of was Dr. Feelgood, who should have been probably more successful than they were. They were a band that were always there in the background and had quite a number of albums, and I've got a few, but Ice on the Motorway, Roger Daltrey, getting back in touch with Wilco Johnson, who passed away just recently. So another one who's gone off to join the Choir of Dead Air. Anyway, last week I played you a bit of Tucker Zimmerman, who was killed in a house fire earlier this year. So this is another Tucker Zimmerman album or song, and this is called The Idiot's Maze. That's probably the reason why I selected it.

Well, the album came out 2024. It was called Dance of Love, Tucker Zimmerman, The Idiot's Maze. And as I said last week, he left the United States in the 70s because he became disillusioned with the direction the country was going in, and also the fact that he probably didn't want to go to Vietnam. But I imagine that if he came back today, he'd certainly want to go back and live in Europe, given what's happened to the United States in modern times. But interesting character, quite a few albums out there, but possibly never sold that much. He varied between writing, music, also a little bit of sculpture. So a multi-talented individual, one that should have gone on to be much better known than perhaps he is. Anyway, enough of my raving. Here's a little bit of Warren Zevon, a solicitor or a lawyer in America who went into music. And, of course, first album, Excitable Boy, although that wasn't his first album, but Excitable Boy and Werewolves of London were pretty much when he first type of burst onto the scene. But Warren Zevon was friends with all the San Francisco musicians, and as a consequence, when he came down to recording, he could bring in some mighty influencing talent, or interesting talent. Anyway, this song's Porcelain Monkey from the album called Life Will Kill You.

A little bit of Warren Zevon. My next track is actually fairly new, although it's an old song. The song was originally written by Richard Thompson, and it's about a Scottish girl who was a folk singer who really, when she came out, just took people by surprise and was going to become a great big star. Her name's Anne Briggs, and people who are into folk music would know Anne Briggs. But I think Anne recorded two albums and then basically just gave up, went on wandering, just decided that she was going to become a gypsy and travelled around. Anyway, Richard Thompson wrote a really nice song called Bee's Wing, which was all about Anne Briggs, and also, you know, slightly a little bit of a story about meeting this girl who wasn't going to settle down and be tamed. So as a consequence, here's a reworking of the song. This is new, and it's from a person called, just got to think what his name is now. Oh, look, it'll come to me. Anyway, Bee's Wing.

hard weather and hard boots, but maybe that's the price you pay for the chains you lose. She was a raven, fine as a bee's wing, and I miss her now more than words could say. If I could just take

Well, the artist is Willie Carlisle, and the album came out last year, 2025, Winged Victory, and a Richard Thompson song, Bee's Wing. And I guess in our past we've all known someone who was running free, had that spirit, perhaps not as destined to be, like Annie Briggs, ending up with a wolfhound at her feet and a white horse whiskey in her back pocket. But a lovely little song, and certainly a nice version from Willie Carlisle. Look, the next track's from the Rolling Stones, and I've actually pulled it off a Goat's Head Soup, but it's an alternate version of Winter, which is quite a nice song off Goat's Head Soup. But for the life of me, I listened to it a few times, and I've listened to another version of the song, and I can't really tell the difference. Anyway, here's the alternate mixture of Winter from Goat's Head Soup by the Rolling Stones.

Well, I play that for my friend Jim Traynor, who doesn't listen to Dead Air, but I seem to remember going to a party at his place at Epping, and that night all that was played was Goat's Head Soup. Now, I can't tell the difference between that version of Winter, an alternate mix, to the one that came off the album, but it's such a nice song anyway, and I was half thinking that it might have been... Certainly Mick Taylor, who had joined the Stones at that stage, had taken over the lead guitar, well, shared it with Keith Richards. But anyway, we'll continue on. Now, the next two songs are for my friend Helen up the North Coast, who listens to Dead Air as much as she can. And it's a little bit of Pete Townsend, followed by Joe Walsh.

0: Joe Walsh.
1: Yeah.
2: Well, a couple of tracks for my friend Helen, and also the last one, John Barleycorn Must Die, for, well, Canberra's best kept secret, Volstead Repealed. It's just a wonderful place here in Braddon. Anyway, we're very lucky living in Canberra because we've got such good choices. The when Traffic brought the album out, of course, it was going to be a Steve Winwood solo effort, but he brought in Chris Wood to do some work, and I think even Dave Mason came back at that stage to add a bit of guitar work, so it became a Traffic album. But certainly John Barleycorn's an old English traditional song, and, well, Joe Walsh does quite a nice version, and it came from a double album that was celebrating the life of Jim Capaldi. So we'll continue on. Here's another alternate mix, or alternate working of a different name of Wild Horses by the Stones. And I think that the track originally turned up on a Burrito Brothers album before the Stones got it out. Anyway, Wild Horses, perhaps one of the best Stones songs. But, well, that's a matter of debate. Anyway, an alternate version. See if you can hear the difference.

Well, from 1978, a little bit of Warren Zevon from his album Excitable Boy, and I guess Vera Cruz might have been a track that wasn't played so much off that album. Certainly Roland the Headless Thompson Submachine Gunner and Werewolves of London got most of the airplay, but quite a nice little song about, the revolution in Mexico with Emilio Zapata and American involvement in that area, U.S. involvement in that area. It was 78. I guess if we have another 50 years, what kind of songs are going to be written about Donald Trump and his, South American wars? Anyway, I'm going to put the machine on automatic and say thank you very much for listening to Dead Air. I'll be back next week with some music that perhaps you haven't heard for a while, or even music you haven't heard before. But stay tuned. Mike will be rolling through the door soon with a long, strange trip, and we'll go out with a few tracks before he comes in. So thank you once again for listening to Dead Air.

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Thanks, Nigel, for bringing us an hour and a half of music again this week. Dead Air returning, presented by Nigel, next Sunday at 1:30. Good afternoon, my name is Mike. It's my pleasure to be here each Sunday afternoon following Nigel between 3 and 5 o'clock. Beginning with Jamaican keyboard player Jackie Mitu, some of his late 1970s work collected on an album called Showcase, Jackie Mitu. We'll continue with a piece from a band we've heard from time to time on this program over the years, a multinational quartet, Italian Araldo Bernocchi, guitars and electronics. Australian-born, I think, but raised in the UK, bass player Colin Edwin, also providing some electronics. American keyboard player Jamie Saft. And the drummer on this album, their first album, subtitled from 2012, Hungarian Balázs Pandi. Metallic Taste of Blood. This piece, Crystals and Wounds, on 2XX until 5. It's a long, strange trip.

the British jazz fusion quartet called Isotope. On their second album, guitarist Gary Moore, once of Brian Auger's Trinity, more a studio player than a part of the band proper, and drummer Nigel Morris. On their second album, Illusion, joined by a new keyboard and bass player,

the bass player Hugh Hopper, formerly of Soft Machine. And keyboard player Lawrence Scott, a dentist for his day job. We heard the title piece of the album, Illusion, written by Gary Boyle, and Lawrence Scott's composition, Rangoon Creeper. The band called Isotope from the album Illusion from 1975. We're listening to more from them now. But earlier we heard, following Jackie Mitsu, we heard from the quartet's Metallic Taste of Blood, their self-titled first album from 2012, a piece called Crystals and Wounds. And in between we heard two songs that go together, parts one and two of the song Untouchable, from the band from Liverpool in the UK. They began as a doom metal band in the early 90s and later transitioned to a more mainstream progressive rock sounds. Those two pieces from the band Anathema, from their ninth release overall, released in 2012, the album called Weather Systems. The group formed around the two brothers, Vincent and Daniel Kavanagh. Daniel, the lead vocalist, also part of the band, drummer John Douglas, whose sister Lee Douglas joined the band in time for this album. Anathema from Weather Systems. 22 minutes before 4 o'clock. It's a long, strange trip on People Powered Radio 2XX. Community radio in Canberra since 1976, this year, in just a few weeks' time, celebrating our 50th anniversary. This piece from Isotope, written by Gary Boyle and Nigel Morris. Called Spanish Sun.

piece from the Japanese post-rock quartet called Mono. An album of theirs, their fifth release from 2009, produced in Chicago by Steve Albini. The album's called Hymn to the Immortal Wind from Mono. Two guitarists, one of them doubling on string arrangements. There's a 24-piece string orchestra in parts of the album. The other guitarist doubling on Hammond V3 organ. Bass guitarist doubling on other keyboards. And the quartet completed by a drummer. Also a couple of flutes here and there. We heard a piece from Mono called The Battle to Heaven. Before that, firstly it was British quartet Isotope, including guitarist Gary Boyle and bass player Hugh Hopper. Spanish Sun from their album Illusion from 1975. And then we heard a sequence of pieces from an album that is made up mainly of, I guess you could call them suites of songs with connecting passages between most of them. Quite outstanding album that's not as well known as it should be. A couple of years after English singer Rod Evans was kicked out of the original lineup of the band Deep Purple, he hooked up with a couple of former members of Iron Butterfly, bass player Lee Dorman and guitarist Larry Rhino Reinhardt, and drummer formerly with Johnny Winter's band and later with Rick Derringer, Bobby Caldwell. Collectively, they were Captain Beyond. We heard from their first self-titled album. There are a couple of other albums with different lineups. The second of them is worth a listen. The album Sufficiently Breathless. But really, the first album should have been a lot more successful than it was, I think. The music largely written by Bobby Caldwell, the drummer, and Rod Evans, but the other two members of the band also contributing. We heard the brief opening piece, Thousand Days of Yesterday, intro, the song Frozen Over, and finally, Thousand Days of Yesterday, Time Since Come and Gone, from Captain Beyond. That album released in 1972 on the Georgia-based Capricorn Records label, the same label as the Allman Brothers. At that time, Captain Beyond disappointing the record label because they weren't interested in becoming another southern rock band in the mould of the Allman Brothers.
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Each Sunday between 3 and 5, we take a long, strange trip. And we're glad to have your company today.

piece called Everlasting Lights. There's something now from American drummer Ronald Shannon Jackson, a member of Ornette Coleman's electric band.

prime time in the late 70s and 80s. From an album of his from around about 1990, featuring, along with Ronald Shannon Jackson drums, two bass players and three guitarists. The album called Red Warrior. And this bass from Ronald Shannon Jackson. Called Elders. Hope you're enjoying the trip on 2XX.

quartet called Naked Truth, and a piece from their 2011 album called Shitsaru. Ossimoro, the piece we heard. Italian for oxymoron.

a group consisting of Italian bass, keyboards and guitar player Lorenzo Feliciati, Italian American drummer Pat Mastellotto, once a member of King Crimson, British keyboard player Roy Powell, and the, I think, Vietnamese-American trumpeter Quang Vu on this album from Naked Truth. Earlier we heard an instrumental piece from Ronald Shannon Jackson and his band from the album called Red Warrior. A piece called Elders from the early 1990s. And in the middle we heard a song from the first album released by American band Blue Oyster Cult. Recorded in 1971, released early the following year, simply called Blue Oyster Cult. The song written by guitarist Donald Rosa, known as Buck Dharma. Then came The Last Days of May from Blue Oyster Cult.

That's more from Naked Truth. 29 minutes after 4 on 2AAX. We're taking a long, strange trip until 5.

from Chicago. Started out kind of proggy and then disappointingly turned rather new age. The band called Shadowfax. Are taking their name from Gandalf's horse in The Lord of the Rings. We began with Naked Truth. We heard a second piece from them, Faster Than an Automatic Door, it was. Followed immediately by The Beach Boys from 1971. One of their high points, the album Surf's Up. Brian Wilson's song, Till I Die. And then we return to the Liverpool, UK band Anathema, who we heard from towards the beginning of the program this afternoon. Once again from their album called Weather Systems from 2011. The Beginning and the End, sung by Vincent Kavanagh. And then The Gathering of the Clouds. And finally, Lightning Song, sung by Lee Douglas. Anathema from Weather Systems. And then it was Shadowfax. The closing piece from the album, written by guitarist Greg Stinson. Song for My Brother. The album recorded in 1975, entitled Watercourse Way. It's just a couple of minutes away from 5 o'clock. My name's Mike. It's been a pleasure once again to be here. Thanks for your company. I'm here each Sunday between 3 and 5 here on People Powered Radio 2XX when we take a long, strange trip. Fine Music Live is next. I'm leaving you the piece from Tortoise, another Chicago band, from their 2004 album, It's All Around You. Good morning to Maria. Good evening.

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3: A big thank you to all the people making these recordings possible. I'm Julie Simons, the executive producer. In the studio with me, I have Andre Haddop. Hello, Andre.
4: Hello, Julie. Pleasure to be here.
3: You're a pianist and you've done quite a bit of work as a pianist. You've played out the front with an orchestra and you've done a lot of solo music. You're also doing some work with the organ, aren't you?
4: Yes, that's right. So as being a pianist, I'm also undertaking an organ scholarship at St. Stephen's Uniting Church in the city. So that's been very fun, very engaging to play along with them, as well as doing, of course, my normal piano work.
3: Quite different playing the organ because, yes, you've got your keyboard in front of you and many of them sometimes, but you've also got your footwork.
4: Yes, that's correct. I think for me personally, that's been the challenge, actually, getting the feet to sort of act as an independent limb, or two independent limbs, actually. So at the moment, I'm focusing on trying to get automaticity in my feet. And I think that's coming along quite well, trying to sight read all the hymns and all the anthems. That's been very challenging.
3: Well, it's
4: very
3: a big
4: warning.
3: Learning curve,
4: yes,
3: isn't it,
4: is.
3: Andre? Now, not only are you learning the organ, you're also a very accomplished pianist, but I've only just found this out, that you are a composer as well. And the music we're going to hear today is your own compositions.
4: Yes, yes. So I've always loved composing. You know, I first started learning piano. I've written music. I've loved improvising it. And this is a piece that I wrote a few years ago during the lockdown. I wanted to use that time wisely rather than just sit at home or watch YouTube. So I thought I'd refine my craft as a composer. So this piece is a culmination of years of study of harmony and counterpoint. And I wanted to apply that at the instrument that I can play very well, that is the piano.
3: Which means that you're not really doing it in the 21st century style. You're doing it in a much earlier style.
4: That's correct. Because I wanted to also tackle this mindset we have about the sort of museum narrative we have with pieces. Because a lot of the pieces we do is, especially in the classical world, is pieces of the past, where it's trying to preserve a tradition.
3: Mm-hmm.
4: What I'm trying to accomplish here is rather take that tradition and make it alive. So if you know the movie Night at the Museum, essentially, it's about a museum with artifacts and models, and somehow through magic, they come to life. And it's very engaging when something that you're interacting with comes alive, because you can sort of interact with it in different ways rather than as a museum piece. So, which is what I'm trying to do with my research and my composition work. I try to bring the past in the now so that we can interact with it and even discover new things.
3: Well, understand it, yes.
4: Yeah.
3: Andre Haddop is in the studio. The piece is called A Holiday in Naples. Now, how many movements are we going to be entertained by?
4: There are five movements, this piece, yes. Each depicts a scene from, let's say, me as a traveller going to Naples. So the first movement, essentially, at the carnival. So the traveller arrives in Naples at the shores. It's all very calm. And in the distance, you hear the sort of carnival in the distance, which becomes much closer and becomes much louder and more triumphant. And then in between those, you have episodes of tranquility where you sort of admire the ocean view, because Naples is a coastal city. And then contrasting that, the second movement, we see the harsh realities that sort of Naples was enduring during the late 19th century, and that is being a poverty-stricken city. We see a lot of poverty there. And I wanted to depict that with sort of a merchant in the spinning wheel. So contrasting with the festivities, we have the merchants who are just laboring away, trying to get a job done. And that's what the second movement is. And then third movement, the traveller enters a ballroom. So in the evening, enjoys this company of others and even has a go dancing himself, but it's quite awkward. So in the middle of the waltz, there's a sense of quite awkwardness in there. You'll hear it in the music as he struggles to feel the three. And then the fourth movement essentially is he visits the opera. He walks into an aria between a tenor and a soprano. And then the final movement, he visits the plaza again, where he encounters the festivities and there's a tarantella going on, and he joins in for the rest of the evening there.
3: Well, I'm looking forward to hearing A Holiday in Naples by Andre Haddop.

0: we had Andre Haddop playing his own composition, Holiday in Naples.
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0: I'm now going to speak to one of the young men who was in the Young Soloist competition, and he made it into the finals where he came third. His name is Oliver Hu. Hello, Oliver.
2: Hi.
0: Now, Oliver, what were you playing? What instrument were you playing in the Young Soloist competition?
2: I was playing clarinet.
0: So do you like playing the clarinet?
2: Yeah, I like playing the clarinet.
0: So who are you studying under?
2: I study under Francesco Gelato.
0: You're with Frank?
2: Yeah.
0: You can't go wrong with Frank Gelato. He's a really fantastic clarinetist. So tell me, Oliver Hu, what piece did you play on the clarinet?
2: I played two pieces.
0: Yeah?
2: The first one was my piano accompanist. It was called Solo de Concourse, and it was written by André Messager. And the second one with the Camerego Wind Symphony, it was called the Concerto No. 2 in E-flat major, the first movement, by Carl Maria von Weber.
0: Tell me, how often do you get to play in the band?
2: No, Camerego Wind Symphony.
0: Wind Symphony. How often do you get to play with them?
2: That was my first time, actually. Like, I haven't played with any other band except at school, where I'm part of several orchestras and, like, ensembles.
0: And school is where?
2: Sydney Grammar School.
0: What year are you in?
2: Year 7.
0: Who was conducting the wind band?
2: For the Camerego?
0: Yeah.
2: Gavin Staines.
0: And he's a big name when it comes to the Young Soloist competition. Yeah. He has a lot to do with it.
2: He organised it all, yeah.
0: And so we have in the studio Oliver Hu, clarinetist from Sydney Grammar School. Two magnificent pieces. Now you're going to entertain us in the Founder Studio today.
2: The first piece is called Timepieces IV by Robert Musinski, and the second piece is called Sholem Aleichem by Bela Kovacs.

0: Oliver Hu and his clarinet.
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0: My guest in the studio is Liz Player.
2: Thank you for having me.
0: I've known you since you were about 12 years of age and always wanting to sing.
2: I started out at the Sydney Conservatorium of Music High School. From there, I went to the Conservatorium University jazz course, and I started doing my own headline shows with the quartet that you'll hear. I've been doing lots of gigs all around Sydney, and we put out our first live album.
0: And now you're about to perform. Tell us the lineup of your group.
2: Yes. On piano, we've got Jacob Jayasena, my accompanist primarily. We've also got Matt Simmons on the drums, and then we've got Sabine Tafia on bass.
0: Next up is a piece actually composed by Liz, and it's called Crystalline.

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Next up, we have a lovely piece that so many people know. This is A Taste of Honey.

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How are you doing, everybody? This is Dave Rentz welcoming you to the Hit Parade of yesterday. We're here for an hour of vintage music, happy music from the 1920s and 30s, and let's begin our program today with Bing Crosby in 1934.

0: Not one of Al Bolley's best known songs, but Colorado Sunset with the Studio Orchestra. And before that, he sang You're Pretty as a Picture, also with the Studio Orchestra, around 1934. And that was the year that we led off the program with Bing Crosby singing Someday, Sweetheart. Now, you may not have seen these very large, I think they're 14-inch 78 RPM records that were issued from time to time, mostly in the late 1920s. And they didn't survive long because they were very fragile. All you had to do is bump one of them and that was the end of it. But they issued what they called gems from stage musicals of the 1920s. And they put these out a bit prior to movie versions, so people would have the melodies in mind, and it would enticing them to go to the movies and see what was going on. Let's listen to a couple of these. We'll start off with Good News, which was a stage production as well as a movie, and then we'll listen to No, No, Nanette.
1: Good news.

gems from three stage musicals, with featuring most of the tunes from the musicals so that you could keep them in mind. And it may prompt you to go see the movies when they came out. We just heard Gems from Sunny, and before that, from No No Nanette, both of those from 1928, and performed by the Light Opera Company, and they didn't list any of the vocalists, they were just members of the cast. And we opened up that set with Gems from Good News, the Arden Omen Orchestras, in 1929. Let's continue with the music and listen to Isham Jones and his orchestra.

Isom Jones and his orchestra provided us with the three tunes we just heard. In My Heart It's You, that was from 1930. Frank Silvano was the vocalist. And I Keep Remembering Someone I Should Forget. Frank sang that one also in 1930. And we led off with Hoagie Carmichael's composition Stardust, with Victor Young getting a lovely violin solo in the middle there, and that was also from 1930. And I think it's about time we did a special program featuring Isom Jones. He was a composer of many important tunes, but also had a wonderful orchestra, and we could do several hours worth, but we'll devote a program in the not-too-far-distant future to Isom Jones and his various orchestras.

as red as the sun. And my heart keeps dreaming, just dreaming of one. So softly croon, while the moon weaves our two hearts in harmony. Play, fiddle.

the unique stylings of Ted Lewis and his orchestra, Ted doing the singing, I guess you could call it that. He had his own ways. That was from 1932 off an old Columbia 78. And before that, too, featuring the voice of Russ Colombo, one of the great troubadours that, he met an untimely death early in his career due to a gun accident. Anyways, a pistol was fired, and the bullet ricocheted off the desk and hit him in the eye and killed him immediately. Well, we heard A Peach of a Pear with Gus Arnheim's orchestra in 1931 and Paradise with Leonard Joy's orchestra a year later. Let's get away from that rather maudlin and sad ending to Russ Colombo and listen to Alfredo and his band from the UK. And he had a Romani style in the 1930s, featured some of the best male vocalists around the UK. Here we're going to listen to a couple of his tunes from that time.

the music of Alfredo and his orchestra from the UK in 1929. We heard Great Day, There's a Blue Ridge Round My Heart, Virginia, and Singapore Sorrows.

Bill Hades Cubs with George Moore doing the singing. That's it for the Hit Parade for today. Hope you enjoyed it. Dave Rentz wishing you good luck and goodbye from Coranda.

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I am Anne Smith, welcoming you to Tango Capital on Sunday the 24th of May, 2026. 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And now this is a tanda of Milonga from Ferrapo's Quartetto. The recordings made by his quartetto were intended for listening rather than dancing, as they didn't have the depth of sound that the orchestral recordings did, made as they were by a minimum of at least 10 musicians. But the quartetto recordings feature the best four musicians of his orchestra.

That was A Tander of Tango from Carlo with Raoul Berron singing in 1945, and you were on the Tango Capital, now in its 10th year of broadcasting on 2XXFM 98.3, a volunteer-based radio station. 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And now, coming up, we have A Tander of Waltz from De Sali in the early 1940s, with Roberto Ruffino singing on the first two tracks and Agustin Volpe singing on the last track.

That was some classic tango from Orchester Typica Brunswick. This is 2XXFM 98.3, a not-for-profit radio station for 50 years. And you are listening to a Milongita playlist from Tango Capital. Next up, a mixed tandoro milonga from more modern times, with Leopoldo Federicos leading from the bandoneon on the first and the last track, and Roberto Alvarez leading color tango on the middle track.

Finishing there was a more traditional tanda of tango from Trujillo with Angel Cardenas singing in the mid-1950s. And that's it for this edition of Tango for Dancing with Tango Capital. Remember that you can join in with comments, views and suggestions on the Facebook page and at the blog site, tango.capital. Thank you to Tangolo from Sydney for permission to use their music. For now, they will finish the program with their version of La Composita, and coming up after that, the music goes round and around. 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

0: Welcome to Hot, Sweet and Jazzy, an hour of music on the jazz spectrum. 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
1: and Peter Fogarty.
0: Let's get the show on the road with Kid Ory.
1: Yeah, Kid Ory's Creole Jazz Band. The lineup this time was Mutt Carey on cornet, Kid Ory on trombone, Omer Simeon on clarinet, Buster Wilson on piano, Bud Scott on guitar, Ed Garland on bass, and Alan Redd on drums. This was recorded Los Angeles, August 3rd, 1944, in the West, but the name of the song is South.

0: Kidori's Creole Jazz Band, recorded in August of 1944, with Kidori doing some lovely lyrical stuff in the background, and that was South.
1: Well, now we're going to New York City, December 30th, 1938. We've got Pete Johnson on piano. We've also got Big Joe Turner, and the song is appropriately called Rollin' Pete.

0: Oh, Big Joe Turner there with Rollin' Pete, which is entirely appropriate. That's a lovely example of that style of piano.
1: Yes.
0: The left hand really busy. And that was from 1938. Now, Peter, do you know the name of Sigmund Freud's wife?
1: Not really, no.
0: Well, let me enlighten you. Her name was Martha Bernays.
1: Right.
0: They, when they were, after they were engaged, were apart for about 4 years.
1: Right.
0: Because she was with her family in Hamburg and he was studying in various places or in Vienna. But people have studied the letters between them. Freud, apparently, in those letters, showed clearly what sort of wife he expected Martha to be. Devoted, deferential, and wholly dedicated to making a stable and supportive home.
1: Right.
0: Now, why do you think I'm telling you that?
1: We've got a song here, the Shorty Rogers Orchestra. It was recorded in Los Angeles on the 2nd of April, 1953, and the name of the song is The Sweetheart of Sigmund Freud.

0: Well, that was called The Sweetheart of Sigmund Freud, and she would have been quite a loud lady from the evidence of that track.
1: Yes.
0: Shorty Rogers leading his orchestra, 1953.
1: We've got Bunk Johnson now. We've got Bunk Johnson on the trumpet, George Lewis on the clarinet, Jim Robinson on the trombone, Lawrence Moreno on the banjo, Alcide Pavagur on bass, Baby Dodds on the drums, and this was recorded in New Orleans in either July or August 1944, and it's that song that everyone seems to have recorded. You know, it's just even today, people still do it. It's CC Rider.

0: Bunk Johnson leading his group there in 1944, New Orleans. And we suspect that that was one of the recordings, he made quite a few, in a room above Grunewald's music shop. Certainly the acoustics of that recording made it very clear it wasn't a recording studio.
1: Yes, it sounded like a hall, which I think they might have been even trying to approximate.
0: Yes, that could be so. I guess the couple of well-known members of the band there were George Lewis playing clarinet and Baby Dodds playing the drums, along with Bunk playing the trumpet. You're listening to some jazz with Peter and Ross, and we're moving on now to Woody Herman.
1: That's it, and going back to the 14th of April, 1938, with Twin City Blues.
0: Now, which are the Twin Cities in question?
1: Yes, we're trying to work that one out. There's so many of them.
0: Well, let's go with Minneapolis and St. Paul.

0: Woody Herman and his orchestra, a recording there from 1938. Well, was it Minneapolis and St. Paul? Hard to say. Anyway, that was the Twin City Blues.
1: We've got Johnny Hartman now, and he's on the vocals. Hank Jones is on the piano. Milt Hinton on the bass. Elvin Jones on the drums. This was recorded 1963 on October 9.
0: Yeah, and at that time, Johnny Hartman was 40 years old, because he was born in 1923.
1: Right.
0: Wonderful baritone voice, Johnny Hartman. He'd been quite a child prodigy. He'd studied piano and voice when he was 8 and then got a vocal scholarship to Chicago Music College in 1939 and then resumed his career after the war. I think we'll say a bit more about Johnny shortly, but let's have a listen to him first.
1: And the song is Kiss and Run,

0: And that was Johnny Hartman, recorded in 1963 with Kiss and Run.
1: In 2009, the singer Kurt Elling released an album called Dedicated to You. Subtitled, Kurt Elling Sings the Music of Coltrane and Hartman. There was a famous recording put out, a collaboration between Johnny Hartman and John Coltrane, the tenor sax player. So I thought we'd have a listen to Kurt Elling. He wrote a poem about that recording. And so let's have a listen to that. And then we'll listen to Kurt singing a song that appeared on the album. It's worth mentioning the musicians here. Kurt's got his trio with him, Lawrence Hobgood playing the piano, Clark Summons bass, and Ulysses Owens on the drums. Ulysses Owens has gone on to pretty good things recently. And as well as that, he's got a string quartet.
0: Right.
1: And the name of the string quartet is Ethel.
0: Good.
1: Wonderful name for a string quartet. This is a live recording made at the Lincoln Center. Let's hear Ethel and Kurt Elling.
2: That sweet expression, the smile you gave me, it's easy to remember. Or is it? Poetic jazz memory. It's March of 1963. In mid-morning New Jersey, two musicians drive through the snowbound suburban landscape on their way to a recording session. One, an intensely dedicated musical explorer, has of late been studying the way singers breathe and hopes he will hear Frank Sinatra on the radio so he can consider one more notion before the session. The other, an experienced song stylist, wonders whether he'll ever hear his own voice over the airwaves. The two men met only last week and have only played a few pieces together. The singer sitting in informally at a club in Manhattan. The singer is a little concerned that the band was going to break into some of the wild stuff he's heard them play. But the band leader, a gentle and positive man, will be going for something altogether different on this occasion. Something wholly sympathetic to the sound the singer has. The two are joking and smoking and talking about the songs they will record today. They carry no charts and have made no formal musical arrangements or even had a real rehearsal. Everyone at the session will know the tunes already, each man having performed them in 100 different contexts. No one at the session will need to be told what to do or what to play. The band is so well acquainted that any mood that needs to be established will come naturally. As the cats in the car talk about what is to come, over the car's radio comes Nat Cole singing Lush Life. Though he doesn't know all the words, out of fun, the singer joins in anyway, and the two add one more tune to the set list. When they get to the studio, they end up recording it in one take. In fact, they do everything in one take. Almost the entire record, except You Are Too Beautiful, where they do a second take because of a dropped drumstick. In 3 or 4 hours, they're done. Laughter, handshakes, the long drive home. Just a year or so later, John Coltrane will go on to the highest artistic peaks, leading this same band in the creation of Crescent and A Love Supreme, arguably the defining works of his career, and among the most beloved and respected in the history of recorded music. Although Johnny Hartman will go on to make some great ballad records after this one, including some attempting to echo the magic of the one he makes with Train, most go unnoticed upon their release. Broad fame will elude Hartman until well after his death. But we remember them both. We're jazz people. And for us, it's easy.

0: Kurt Elling there at the Lincoln Center in New York, and that was dedicated to you. Before that, we heard his poem, his tribute to Johnny Hartman and John Coltrane, to the theme of It's Easy to Remember. Mm. Nice album, that one, that's called Dedicated to You, Kurt Elling, came out in 2009. This is Hot, Sweet and Jazzy, a program made at The Pulse in Geelong for the Community Radio Network. Look us up on Facebook and email hotsweetandjazzy@gmail.com.
1: We're going now to Montsalvat, the jazz bands of Montsalvat. We've got Chris Ludovic's Society Syncopators from 1991 with Fine Brown Frame.

0: And we had Carol Harris doing the singing there with the Society Syncopators, as they were known at the time, which was 1991. And, of course, that was Fine Brown Frame. Peter and I were reminiscing about various versions of that. Lou Rawls did a very good one. Peter, what's next?
1: Well, we've got the Australian Jazz Quartet with Dick Healy on flute, alto, clarinet and bass, Eric Buddle on tenor and bassoon, Bryce Rhode on piano and Jack Brockenshaw on vibes and drums. Now, this was almost done as a demo, so it mightn't be studio quality, but the players are so good you don't mind a few little sort of sonic imperfections in the background. So somebody once said, like, it's like the faults in fine leather, a proof of authenticity. Anyway, here they are with A Foggy Day in London Town.

0: that was Les Barnard's jazz band recorded in Melbourne on the 24th of November 1950. We had Bob Barnard on clarinet, Teach Bray Teach Bray on clarinet, Doc Willis on trombone, Len Barnard on piano, Graham Fitzgibbon on banjo, Bill Fredrickson on bass, and Fred Whitworth on drums. And the song was That Mesmerizing Rag.
1: Indeed it was. And before that we had A Foggy Day, performed in a quite different style by the Australian Jazz Quartet, who were quite famous for travelling in the United States in the 50s. They were active roughly between 54 and 58. They performed with, amongst others, Dave Brubeck, Jerry Mulligan and Carmen McRae. You're listening to some jazz with Ross and Peter.
0: Well, now we have Ian Burrows and friends. The friends are Noel Flakemore on trumpet, vocals and bird whistles, Kevin Harrington on clarinet, tenor sax, Ian Burrows himself on trombone and percussion and bird whistles, Aileen Lucas on piano, Hannah Lockie on bass. This was recorded at the Gordon as part of the jazz course on June the 11th, 2000, and the song is Cherry Pink and Apple Blossom White.

0: Well, that was quite something, wasn't it? Yes. Cherry pink and apple blossom white. And that was Noel Flakemore playing the trumpet there so expertly. A recording made back in the year 2000. Yeah, enjoyed that, Peter.
1: Yes, yes.
2: Hot, sweet and jazzy.

0: And that was Andrew Nolte and his orchestra, recorded the 15th of July 2012 with Blue. We had Andrew Nolte on reeds, Dario Ogren on tenor sax, Robert Rizzo on trumpet and cornet, Robert Moffat on trombone, Campbell Shaw on tenor banjo, Aaron Richard on the sousaphone and the piano, Michael McQuaid on the piano, and Ben Braithwaite on the drums. And that was Blue.
1: And so ends Hot, Sweet and Jazzy for another week. Thanks for your company. Our email address is hotsweetandjazzy@gmail.com. And we're on Facebook too. See you again next time. Until then, bye-bye from Ross Williamson
0: and Peter Fogarty.
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Welcome to another Jazz Hour. I'm Barry O'Sullivan, with a program produced in the studios of 2MBS Fine Music Sydney and coming to you across Australia via the Community Radio Network. Paul Derricotte is a Sydney-based drummer, composer and educator who has a passion for improvised thematic music. Paul completed his studies at the Sydney Conservatorium of Music and spent valuable time with musical personalities such as Andrew Dickerson, Gordon Ritmister, Dave Goodman and Andrew Gander. Technically exciting while at ease with any improvisational situation, Paul is the leader of one of Australia's most daring jazz acts, Coast, a band that has just released their third album entitled Ember, which they plan to tour and perform live across the country in a continuation of their dramatic and engaging performances. To chat about this new music, band leader Paul Derricotte joins me as my special studio guest on this edition of A Jazz Hour. But before we meet him, let's hear the title track from the new album.

0: waiting to those last notes of the title track to an album called Ember, which is the music of my studio guest. Beautiful, and a vinyl copy that you can buy. And have you got that up on Bandcamp?
1: Yeah, it's all up on Bandcamp now. You can buy the vinyl or the CD or both, or you can download the files as well, and or all three, in fact.
0: And today is release day.
1: That's right, today.
0: So you can hear it all.
1: Yep.
0: And, of course, we must mention who is on the album. Peter Koopman there on the guitar on those final notes, Shannon Stitt on the keys, Michael Avgenikos on the saxophone, and on some tracks you have added a bass player this time, Dave Quinn on three tracks, and, of course, you on the drums. Now, speaking of drums, I mentioned before that you're at ease in any improvisational situation. How did you develop this ease of drumming that you have acquired in your career?
1: Yeah, it's an interesting, maybe a slightly different story. I actually started on the saxophone. So when I was, my first musical engagement was the tenor saxophone, which I
0: didn't know that.
1: Yeah, I still
0: play it
1: a little bit. Yeah, a little bit occasionally. But I played saxophone all the way through my primary school and was quite involved in concert bands, and had a fantastic musical teacher. More than that, for me, Mike Butcher, who used to be the head of the police band. He ran a concert band of collective students from the area that I grew up in, sort of like...
0: Where was that?
1: In the hills. I grew up in Castle Hill. So he ran the City of Sydney Concert Band, and we played really fantastic music. It was a great learning experience and listening experience.
0: Big band music or...
1: Concert band music.
0: Yeah,
1: wind band music. So, and it's really beautiful repertoire and I think also perhaps with the way the concert band is set up, the saxophones are sort of in the middle of the whole thing. So it was a great listening experience. And I continued that all the way through high school and was quite involved in that. But when I got to high school, I decided that I wanted to play in the Nirvana was a really big deal. Kurt Cobain had just died and so it was a huge thing, and I wanted to play in Nirvana in year seven. So a few of my friends started playing the guitar, and I played the guitar a little bit, but I got on the drums and we sort of started mucking around from there. And
0: you learnt the drums formally?
1: Yeah, I learnt the drums with Mike Richards, who was a UK, he was living in Australia, but UK native drummer, fantastic drummer, and he was a real touchstone for me. He was a great educator, gave me a lot of important things. When I started playing the drums, it was more because I didn't want to play jazz on the saxophone, and concert band was a bit daggy, or I didn't think it was cool. I wanted to play rock and roll. And then as I got more into it, especially through Mike, we got more and more into jazz and sort of more esoteric pop music.
0: So what kind of jazz drummers did you emulate?
1: The first people that I heard that were improvising probably I was listening to prog pop music like Primus and Tool. They were really big things, and both those guys talked about Buddy Rich, so which is someone that I do love Buddy, but that's sort of just the gateway, I think. And for me,
0: He's a fantastic drummer.
1: Absolutely, absolutely.
0: And a fiery personality
1: to
0: match.
1: Yes. My favourite jazz guys that I quickly got onto, maybe a little bit later, this is sort of the end of high school anyway, Tony Williams and Elvin Jones, the classics. But I think having the saxophone has always given me, that's where the composing has come from, I think. That's the writing music thing that that's definitely been the through line for me, has been listening with that sort of thing in mind, hearing the melody on the saxophone. The tenor saxophone is very similar to my voice register, so it's a nice in on playing music.
0: Because not a lot of drummers do compose, do they?
1: It's a shame. I think there are some great drum composers, but
0: name one.
1: Dave King from the Bad Plus of the Bad Plus fame. He writes.
0: Mm-hmm.
1: Tony Williams wrote a little bit.
0: He did, yes.
1: Yeah, I think I think on the drum set, it's such a dynamic instrument in any ensemble. So often you're in charge of, you have to think very globally when you're playing the drum set. You're in charge of, well, you have a huge control over the dynamic range of the whatever ensemble you're playing in. So you have to think compositionally in that regard and texturally as well, like how dense the ensemble is or how dense the drum part is really changes the piece. So I think drummers often have a good sense of composition on a grand scale. And perhaps, you know, I don't want to speak for other people. I guess perhaps just not being on an instrument that is harmonically inclined in the way the piano or a guitar is, it maybe puts people off a little bit. But yeah, I think there could be plenty of great drum composers if there aren't.
0: So you're at high school and you're playing all this rock music, then suddenly you think, maybe I could make a career out of this. Is that what happened?
1: I don't think I ever had that thought. It was more that I couldn't think of anything else I'd rather do. So it was the main thing that I wanted to do the whole time was play drums and play music, and it still is, you know. I think there was nothing else that I could do. I had to do it. So it was more I didn't think I could make a career out of it, but it was more that I couldn't make a career out of anything else because I wanted to play the drums the whole time. So that's how I think of it now. And then, yeah, I was lucky enough to have a great series of teachers, some of who you mentioned in the preview. So, yeah, Andrew Dickerson, Goodman, mm-hmm. Gordon Rittmeister, Andrew Gander and David Jones actually as well.
0: David Jones, yeah.
1: Yeah, they were all sort of a little bit...
0: So they were all at the con when you were there?
1: No, but I went to Melbourne to have some lessons with David. I only had a handful, maybe two lessons with David, but Gordon Rittmeister had suggested that I have lessons with him because Gordon had lessons with David as well. And David was really... amazing. He was really a great... Actually, the funny thing, David, the thing that I got from him was being organised with my practice. He was a great organiser of practice. He gave me this great practice routine and showed me lots of things as well. But so that really helped with that. I also went to Melbourne a couple of times to have lessons with Andrew Gander. Each of them give you a completely different thing, even though they're all sort of colleagues and friends. I feel like I'm the generation below that. But, I was lucky to... I mean, that's an amazing collection of drummers, those
0: guys.
1: Yeah. So I was lucky enough to sort of take bits from all of them and, it just fueled the fire.
0: And the fire also came from someone that wasn't a drummer. I believe you were influenced by Sean Wayland.
1: Yeah, Sean was very generous to me at the end of my study at the con. I met Sean and we would sort of ask him if we could practice or play and go around to his place, or he might come to our share house and play. And he was always available. He would almost always say yes, come around and we'll play. And we'd go around and play. Just have a hit, not
0: just piano and drums.
1: Yeah, piano and drums, or I'd go around with another, you know, maybe a guitarist or a saxophonist, and we would play. And he would teach us things. I mean, not in an organized sense, but we'd play some of his tunes, or maybe he'd play some of our tunes. He was very generous with that stuff, and we did some gigs as well. We'd book him for gigs, silly gigs, and he would come and do them. But, you know, he's such a creative output. There's so much stuff coming out of him. So that's, very inspiring. And
0: so inspiring. He's your first music choice with a track from an album called Australian Rhythm Changes that I wasn't familiar with at all. When and where did you discover this?
1: I went to this album's recorded with a few different bands at a few different spots, and I went to one of the recording sessions, which was at Phil Punch's Electric Avenue studio, but a previous incarnation of it. I think it was in Annandale at the time. And I went, just sort of tagged along, or Sean said I could come along and watch a little bit of it. And this is from that session with Andrew Gander on the drums. I think it's Phil Stack on the bass and Sean playing the piano and subsequently overdubbing some stuff on the top, I think.
0: With the appropriate title, My Kind of Music. Let's have a listen.

0: There's everything happening there, isn't there? Sean Wayland on the piano. What is that sound that he's getting there?
1: Yeah,
0: Is it computer generated?
1: The Waylo synthesizer, I'm sure. He makes synth patches now. He's sort of programming some of his own things.
0: And we think it was Phil on the bass.
1: I think
0: Phil
1: so.
0: Stack.
1: Yeah.
0: And we think it was Felix on the drums.
1: Andrew Gander.
0: Oh, Andrew Gander on the drums.
1: Yeah, definitely right. Gander.
0: And on other tracks, James Muller plays as well. Mm-hmm. My Kind of Music was the name of the track from an album, pretty obscure choice, from my studio guest Paul Derricott, Australian Rhythm Changes, it's called. Seek it out and try and find it if you can. Now, Paul, we got to high school. Yes, you were at high school and then you didn't think you could make a career out of music, but you might make some money out of it possibly. And so how come the progression to the conservatorium? How did that happen?
1: I really wanted to learn the drums with Gordon Rittmeister, actually.
0: All right.
1: So Gordo, I'd seen him play around. He was just an incredible, he still is, drummer. So I sort of wanted to pick his brain, and I knew he taught at the Con. And then as things go, you go to a place. I didn't really know much about the conservatorium. I don't think I'd really thought it through. But when you get there, you meet all these fantastically interesting people. And
0: so you auditioned and got in.
1: That's right, yeah. Mm. And, you meet, an interesting cohort of people that are trying to do the same thing or a similar thing, learn their instrument at a pretty high level. And so it was a great cohort of people that I went through with, and I'm still friends and still playing with a lot of them now. And also the opportunity to study with the teachers there, not just Gordon, but Bill Motzing was a helper, especially early with some of my early compositions. Just a supportive person. And there were lots of them. Paul McNamara was another one. Just supportive and incredible people. So when you get support from someone that you respect like that, it means a lot. So, and through that I met, that's where most of the Sydney jazz scene sort of comes from or sort of hangs around with. So I met a lot of the people through the Con that I play with now, and not all of them though. Shannon Stitt didn't go to the Con, and he's a main collaborator of mine. So there's a few others. So it was a great place.
0: The you wrote most, well, all of the compositions on the new release called Ember, but Shannon wrote one of them, yeah?
1: Yeah, Shannon. I asked Shannon to play an interlude between two of the tracks, which he did on the synth. We were watching the an interview with Keith Jarrett, a relatively recent one where he plays the piano, although he's had a stroke, so he plays it one-handed. And it's incredible. Everything Keith Jarrett does is spectacular, but it is beautiful to hear him thinking in such a limited facility on the instrument. I mean, still incredible. And Shannon and I were talking about that, and I think that was a little bit of the inspiration for that track Beato too. Mm. Rick Beato is the interviewer. In that interview with Keith.
0: Yeah. I'm familiar with his interviews. I don't know the one you're talking about. That's a recent one, is it?
1: It's. I think it maybe came out last year, or in the last 2 years anyway.
0: Mm. What does he play on the piano?
1: He just improvises and just demonstrates some things. Mm. I mean, he's very limited capacity because he's only using one hand. Mm. Shannon gave me a few choices on that. It's an interlude, so. But it's.
0: Well, we won't play that one, but we'll play one of your compositions called Hiatus. Talk me through that.
1: This was another. A lot of this music was written in COVID or post-COVID, and
0: so it's been an ongoing project, hasn't it?
1: Yeah, it has been. Yeah, it's been recorded over quite a while. This track was actually recorded at my house. Shannon and I got together and just recorded it in my studio, and then we overdubbed the rest of the band. So this is a This is a fun one called Hiatus.

0: the jet has landed or is it taking off? A beautiful overdubbing there of something. What was it?
1: That's a tape delay.
0: A tape delay.
1: Yeah, all tape right. delay. Yeah,
0: it looks sounded really good. Yeah. In your home studio. Well done, you.
1: Thank you.
0: Well done, you. That's from an album called Ember, and it's the music of my studio guest, Paul Derricotte. You're listening to a Jazz Hour coming to across Australia from the studios of 2MBS Fine Music Sydney. I'm Barry O'Sullivan. And let's talk about your early jazz career now. You played with various bands, haven't you? And released various albums, including this wonderful Big C that's sitting in front of me. And Alluvium is another great album of yours. How did you find performing with all those different setups? Because they're all different people on all your recordings.
1: Yeah, the Arrow, Big C was the first thing that I did. We actually recorded that a lot earlier than I released it. We recorded that in 2005 with some guys that I was at the con with that your listeners may be familiar with, Dale Gorfinkel, Mike Mikowski, Hugh Barrett and Simon Ferenczi. I'm very fond of that record. It was, again, all my compositions. Those guys were really generous with their time and energy playing the music and making suggestions and just being supportive of the whole, you know, the program of music that we played. So that was really fun, and it's lovely. Everyone's sort of living in different places at the moment, but it's lovely when I get a chance to catch up with them, you know, to hear them play again and think about that record. But and then the Alluvium thing, Alluvium, which was a band with Eamon Dilworth, Dave Jackson, Tom Bodine, and Steve Barry. That was like a collaborative. Everyone sort of put songs in on that, and that was a great challenge playing some of that music. Steve's music and Tom's music is beautiful. They're great composers and very fun people to play music with, and Dave as well. We played a lot with Dave Jackson's band.
0: You're on his album as well.
1: Yeah, put a few records out with him. And that was just a really fertile time of playing and composing post the con. That was really fun, and I think quite important for me especially, and just a lot of fun improvising and challenging music.
0: Challenging music, yeah. Well, most of the music you do is challenging. I mean, this is challenging music for a lot of people, I think, Ember, in a way, because it's what we possibly, I hate the word, but jazz fusion type.
1: Yeah, yeah.
0: Would you describe it?
1: I think that's fair enough. I mean, I always...
0: Because both you and Shannon have pop backgrounds as well, don't you?
1: Yeah, yeah.
0: On your...
1: For sure.
0: Saddlebags.
1: I think it's hard to not... for me, certainly growing up, the earliest musical memories I have of listening to music is listening to pop music, you know, listening to Cold Chisel in the back of the car or Billy Joel or Dire Straits or something like that when I was a kid. And I think that's pretty common. It's a bit of a rarer thing in Australia anyway to grow up exclusively listening to Charlie Parker and Miles Davis. So I think you can hear that. I mean, on the drums, you know, that those influences are really strong still, and I try and marry that in my writing with a sense of melody and like harmony. So although the rhythms can be rather robust and syncopated, I think there's often I try and always have a nice singable melody over the top of the whole thing, and perhaps that's developed more now than it. Maybe at earlier stages. So that's something I try and think about. Or I think it just comes out in the writing, actually.
0: And there was no reason why you added an actual bass player other than the fact that Shannon wasn't available for some gigs, is that right?
1: Well, Dave...
0: Because he usually plays the bass.
1: Yeah, previously...
0: Left key.
1: That's right. Shannon's played left-hand bass on it all. We did a few gigs where Shannon couldn't do it, and I booked Wilbur Witter, a fantastic piano player. And I also booked Dave to play... the bass, and Dave plays the bass just beautifully. I mean, I played with him

0: a little bit on some other things. He plays electric bass great, and it was really fun to have a different sound in the bottom end, because it's a different feel and sound playing with the electric bass. The decay is much different to the synthesizer, so that's really fun, and I've really enjoyed it, and we've sort of stuck with it for the time being.
1: Mm. Yeah, and the results are fabulous. Let's get on to your next music choice, and it's from a pianist, another inspiring pianist, from his album Obohiru, Aaron Blakey. Why this track?
0: I think Aaron is a really important part of the Sydney jazz scene, and I'll give him I'll laud him anytime I can. I think he's a fantastic musician, very generous. Musician and sort of leading light of jazz. He plays incredible music, and I love his writing. I love this tune, and I think his band is fantastic. I think it's a real testament to his determination and ability that he puts music out as good as this.
1: Yeah, and one of your band members is on this track as well, Michael Evgenikos, and followed by Tom Botting on the bass as well, and a drummer called Tim Firth as well, whom you're probably familiar with. And Andrew Crago, of course, is there on the alto. Here's Ibisu from Obohiru, Aaron Blakey.

0: Music from a beautiful album called Over Hero, which is available on Bandcamp, from Aaron Blakey and his band, featuring Andrew Crago on the alto, Michael Avgenikos on the tenor, Tom Botting there on the bass, and Tim Firth on the drums. And that's the music choice of my studio guest, Paul Derricotte. And what next for the band, Paul? I believe I mentioned you're touring. So that's a big challenge in itself, isn't it?
1: Yeah, it can be.
0: Not just recording, but touring as well.
1: Yeah, that's right. Yeah, we've got to sell these CDs somehow. So we're going to drive around and try and sell a few in the second half of the year. So hopefully we'll get up to, we'll head up north. We'll probably head up towards Lismore and the Gold Coast and try and do a few stops along the way, which is a tour we've sort of done previously, which is a lot of fun. And
0: what are some of the difficulties you come across as the band leader and the tour manager of Coast?
1: Well, the guys are very, very easy once you get them on the road. But, yeah, it's a tricky time to sort of take bands on the road and generate enough money and income to do it. So
0: do you find you have to charge higher prices these days to get in, or is that feasible?
1: Typically, we will do a ticketed event in the evening, and that might make enough money to cover the accom or the accom and a little bit more. And we will do a workshop during the day. So that's often that's how we've done it in the past anyway. It's a lot of work. That's a lot of work for everyone, actually, because you end up doing a 4-hour workshop or a 3-hour workshop and then a couple of hours driving and then a gig that evening. It's pretty hard work. It's not like lounging around by the beach, but you know, we do it for the music.
0: None of that. No lounging around on the beach. Your next final music choice, is from a bass player, the fabulous Jay-Z, Jonathan Swartz. And from his latest release, it is his latest release, actually. He hasn't released anything since Animarum. What do you like about this album? What's not to like about this?
1: Yeah, that's right. It is a beautiful, beautiful listen, this album. I think I love the way Jonathan writes. The band is top Super. Flight, yeah, absolutely. But I think the thing that I really love about the music is the way he puts it together. I think his attention to detail and the texture and the sound quality of this album is beautiful, something I aspire to.

0: Animarum, that's The Window, composed by Jonathan Swartz, the leader of that ensemble featuring, well, many of Australia's finest musicians, including Barney McCall there on the piano, and Julian Wilson on the saxophone, and Richard Maygraith on the saxophone as well, and bass clarinet, James Greening on the trombone, Phil Slater on the trumpet, and it goes on and on. Steve Magnusson on the guitar on some tracks, and Hamish Stewart on the drums. You're listening to A Jazz Hour, and my studio guest has been another drummer, Paul Derricotte, and we're going to take it out from his new release out today. It's called Ember, and this is a track called Severe Calm. Lead us into this, Paul.
1: This was just inspired by getting back in the water after having a little break from it all and having to swim around. So I hope you enjoy this. Thanks for having me, Barry, and this is Severe Clear.
0: You've been listening to A Jazz Hour, a program produced in the studios of 2MBS Fine Music Sydney and coming to you across Australia via the Community Radio Network. My studio guest has been Paul Derricotte, and until next time, I'll be seeing you. Take care.

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0: Hi, I'm your co-host, Pat Mitchell-Worley.
2: And I'm Kevin Cubbins.
0: This week on Bill Street Caravan, we feature Malico recording artist Mr. Sip in a performance from the Mighty Mississippi Blues Festival.
2: Bill Street Caravan contributor William Lee Ellis will also be joining us to discuss the deep connections between religion and the blues.
0: That's all coming up right now on Bill Street Caravan.
2: Hey, Pat.
0: Hey, Kevin.
2: We've got Castro Coleman, a.k.a. Mr. Sip, on the show today. Pat, the first time I heard the name Mr. Sip, guess what? It was from you.
0: Well, yes, and I remember talking about them. It was January 2014, and I saw Mr. Sip at the International Blues Challenge right here in Memphis. I'll never forget the performance.
2: I was a judge that year, and, you know, I had my ear to the ground, and I kept hearing about Mr. Sip, Mr. Sip, Mr. Sip, you have to see this guy. Then I ran into you, and you were like, it's over. I just saw the winner, Mr. Sip. He's going to win this whole thing.
0: Well, that's exactly what happened. Mr. Sip hails from Macomb, a small town about an hour south of Jackson, Mississippi, which is the home of Malico Records.
2: And Mr. Sip reflects that Jackson, Mississippi sound. The energy and showmanship is breathtaking.
0: You can't mistake the church's influence on the music, the connection with the crowd, the exciting arrangements.
2: But, and this is the whole thing, this is the magic to me, it's raw and it's funky.
0: Of course it is. Bobby Rush is the godfather of that whole blues scene.
2: So like we mentioned, Mr. Sip took home the trophy at the International Blues Challenge 3 years ago. And just this past May, he was awarded the Best New Artist Award at the Blues Music Awards.
0: And he's become a mainstay on the international blues circuit.
2: It's been an amazing career so far.
0: Here's Mr. Sip at the Mighty Mississippi Music Festival live on Bill Street Caravan.

this out. How many want to go to the juke joint with me? Oh, I can't hear you out there. I said, how many want to go to the juke joint with me? Well, if you want to go to the juke joint, let me hear you shout, yeah! Jeff, let's take them to the juke joint.

0: That was Mr. Sip at the Mighty Mississippi Music Festival, live on Beale Street Caravan.
1: We'll be back with more music from Mr. Sip in just a few minutes.
0: But first, we're going to turn it over to Beale Street Caravan contributor William Lee Ellis as he explores the deep connection between religion and the blues. It's time now for our feature host, Bill Ellis. He's made a name for himself as a music journalist and as a musician. In fact, I'd like to always point out that Bill is the godson of Bill Monroe. Just a little street cred for him. He's been doing a wonderful series for us called Religion in the Blues, and this week he's going to explore all of those blues musicians who had their soul saved by finding gospel music.
2: In the musical overlap of blues and gospel, we have already heard from evangelists known to perform secular material. What then to make of the pre-war bluesmen who often had a stash of religious music at the ready? Call it a crossroads of tradition and opportunity, where bluesmen drew from their own typically religious upbringings to meet the demands of a recording industry that marketed popular music in a variety of secular and sacred settings. After all, many, if not most, generations of early bluesmen came from a similar background, a rural, southern African-American household which practiced a Christian faith and valued the moral and social compass of the church. Such an environment frequently gave a fledging bluesman an important part of his childhood exposure to music, where blues performers often talk of religious song being the only acceptable music in the home. It's probably no coincidence, then, that the experiential perspective of gospel music found a certain camaraderie with the first-person outlook of the blues, as did a number of shared oratorical and musical traits that we have already discussed. In addition, recording labels during the 1920s heyday of race recordings were known to release sacred and secular 78s by the same artist, often bestowing pseudonyms that kept reputations intact. Josh White, for example, was billed by the Banner label as Joshua White the Singing Christian for his religious 78s and as Pinewood Tom for his secular ones, while Barbecue Bob used his real name Robert Hicks for religious numbers, and Blind Boy Fuller was dubbed Brother George. Furthermore, allowances were seemingly given to blind and handicapped musicians who, out of necessity, might perform any type of music that promised some financial gain, be it busking the blues or proselytizing with gospel. We should note that most bluesmen did not record religious music, and of those who did, secular titles far outweigh gospel. Perhaps the most prolific on record was on-and-off preacher Charlie Patton, who made some 10 sides of religious music. Of those, the earliest sacred numbers were issued by Paramount under such names as Charlie Peters and Elder J.J. Hadley. In the classic two-parter from 1929, Prayer of Death, Patton, as Hadley, dons a street-corner persona, singing to a forceful slide accompaniment worthy of, and no doubt influenced by, best-selling guitar evangelist Reverend Edward W. Claiborne.

Blind Lemon Jefferson, one of the most popular bluesmen of his era, not only recorded a handful of gospel tunes, but was apparently so sincere about it that, according to an account by Reuben Lacy, he wouldn't play blues on a Sunday. For Lemon's inaugural Paramount session, he was Deacon L.J. Bates, a moniker along with Elder J.C. Brown that he returned to for later gospel sides as well, such as this next number, He Arose from the Dead, which has feats of finger-picking as impressive as any blues by the guitarist.

blues great Bucca White also started out on record playing a few sacred sides. For his 1930 Victor debut in Memphis, two of the four released songs were gospel, Promise True and Grand, and the following example, I Am in the Heavenly Way, which includes enough syncopated string snapping and bottleneck slide riffs to please any Delta blues fan. According to an account written by F. Jack Hurley and David Evans, White provided some gospel numbers to meet the Victor Talent Scout's contractual quota when an intoxicated preacher missed the session. White didn't disappoint as the songs were released commercially. His own distinctive singing, as rough and exuberant as any street corner evangelist, is matched here in grand, sanctified style by a backup singer billed only as Miss Minnie. In all likelihood, this would have been Memphis Minnie, who recorded as well for Victor that day.

Note that in the era of the folk and blues revival of the 60s, it was quite common to hear a number of pre-war bluesmen and so-called songsters sing and play religious music back-to-back with their secular rags, blues, and badman ballads. This approach probably had more to do with the setting than anything, though you wouldn't expect to hear blues in a place of worship, nor gospel in a juke. On the impartial, context-removed backdrop of the folk festival stage, gospel and blues were but two shades of finger-picking delight for bluesmen and fans alike. One such player was Mississippi Fred McDowell, whose rendition of Keep Your Lamp Trimmed and Burning is the opening theme music for this series. Another that exemplified this comfortable merger was Mississippi John Hurt, who could bend any song to his gentle, distinctive style. As we will see next week, some bluesmen weren't content to cover the occasional gospel tune, but were ultimately called to preach. For now, I leave you with the life and spirit-affirming genius of John Hurt, the balm of music, his ministry.

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1: 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The soundtrack of America was made in Tennessee. We're back, and for those of you just tuning in, this week's episode features Mr. Sip in a performance recorded in Greenville, Mississippi at the Mighty Mississippi Music Fest during Bridging the Blues.
0: Bridging the Blues is a weeks-long celebration of music and culture of Memphis and the Delta region. Weeks of programming, music festivals, symposiums, food festivals.
1: Music fans can catch events in hot spots like Beale Street and the Bonafide Blues Fest in Memphis, the Mighty Mississippi Music Festival in Greenville, Mississippi, or King Biscuit in Helena, Arkansas.
0: The Deep Blues Festival in Clarksdale, Mississippi, and speaking of Clarksdale, it's year-round there, nonstop. You've got the Juke Joint Festival in April, the Sunflower Blues and Gospel Festival in August, Roger Stoll's Mini Blues Festivals at the Cathead Art Gallery.
1: Plus all the goings-on at the Juke Joint Chapel and the Shack Up Inn. Clarksdale truly is ground zero, as they say, and there's a great network of people there that work tirelessly to keep the music alive and celebrated.
0: So, blues fans, if today's program inspires you, you've been given a roadmap.
1: And it's up to you now.
0: Before we get back to the music, we're going to hear from Mr. Sip himself. We had a chance to sit down and catch up. Let's hear what he had to say.
2: The blues, I mean, it's part of our everyday living, the music, the sound. I was brought up in the church and realized that I've been playing blues all my life. It's the same music.
0: Yeah.
2: The message is a little different, but it's the same feeling. Like I said, I did gospel for like 26 years on the professional level. I took 2 years off, and when I mentioned to my wife that I wanted to come back out on the road, I chose the blues. I wanted to do something different, and I could have did any other genre, R&B, soul, but I chose the blues because the blues are the roots for me. But when I truly came over full time, I see the essence of it, the trueness of it, and it's just been blowing my mind for the last 3.5 years. My dad is a musician.
0: Okay.
2: My dad is a musician, so he was in the loop, and pretty much everywhere there's that kid. I don't know how that kid become that kid, but I'm grateful that I was that kid that everybody liked, and then everybody just take to that kid. Well, I was that kid, was able to, hey, you know, they called my mom, you know, what is Castro doing this weekend? Well, we want to take him out. Is it okay? My mom trusted me with those guys. So at a young age, just being around them, soaking in all that knowledge, God has given me a gift and a talent that was just being nurtured by those guys at the same time. So you have all the greats. The Williams brothers changed my life from an early age. That was an incident that happened in my family. And at that time, Doug Williams, his wife was my second grade teacher. So during that incident, I literally shut down mentally, stopped talking, stopped just doing everything. She was my teacher, and they kind of took me in, you know. She's responsible, I say that they're responsible for just bringing me out of that crisis that I was in, going through with my family. And at that particular time, they asked me what did I want to do when I grew up, and I said, I'm going to play for your husband. And everybody was like, yeah, right. Well, 20 years later.
0: Flash forward.
2: Yeah, 20 years later, I became the guitar player, one of the songwriters, one of the producers for the Williams Brothers. And that, it just sparked me to just go forward. I can do what I want to do. I can overcome obstacles. So now in the blues, I got a chance to sit down with Mr. B.B. King in 2012 when I was making up my mind about coming over to the blues. Got a chance to play with him in 2013. And he just shared so much information and positive energy in my life, you know. And one thing he did tell me, that I had something special, which I've been told that before, and he said, don't worry about the money, don't worry about the hype, you stay true to who you are and it'll take you far. So that's all I know to do right now, is just stay true to who I am, and it's taking me all over the world, you know, Japan, China, Australia, and the list goes on. We've been out of the country so much this year, you know, just grateful for it. I got a brand new album coming out. It's going to come out the first of 2017, entitled Knock a Hole in It. The album, it'll be my third blues album up under the Malico record label. At this present moment, we're shooting music videos for this particular album, as well as I have my own blues club, Simp's Place, in Magnolia, Mississippi, 3,500 square feet upstairs and downstairs. This is my contribution back to keeping the blues alive.
3: So it's in Macomb.
2: Well, you got Macomb, then you got Magnolia, which is three upstairs and downstairs. This is my contribution back to keeping the blues alive.
3: So it's in Macomb.
2: Well,

0: my blues lovers to come and listen and enjoy. So many blues clubs are closing down, and I understand why now that I'm getting into business, that it's hard. But I'm just a true believer that if God brought me to it, he can bring me through it. So at this point, I'm in it.
1: Well, where can fans go to find out what you're up to, your latest?
0: 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Or just go to Facebook, Mr. Sip, the Mississippi Blues Child. And everything from my website flows over to the Facebook. Everything from the Facebook flows over to the website. On the website, you could find all of my tour dates, which were all over the place, and I'm grateful for that. As well as I have several updates on the club that's coming. So.
1: Well, good to see you again. Thanks for taking the time to talk to me.
0: Oh, no doubt. Thank you guys for having us here.

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But fellas, most of the time, it's not the material things, the fine cars, the Gucci watches, the MK purses, or all those material things you may think will bring her joy.

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0: And if you can't meet us there, we'll be back right here next week, so we'll see you then. I'm Pat Mitchell-Worley.
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painted the mountains in a hue. Not for me, it was for you, my friend. And when they said to you the end, you set off with their heads. It was a junked up little horse. They were whipping round the course when the bets were off, of course.

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0: What time is it there?
1: It's 6:15 right now.
0: Okay, 6:15. What do you got for dinner?
1: I don't know, but I think I'm going to go have a look, see what I can make.
0: Okay, well, let me know if you want me to say anything else.
1: Okay.
0: Do you need me to say anything else now? Let me think. So, you're saying so. Oh, you know one thing I do remember?
1: Yeah.
0: Which is pretty good, is remember you were going to go in the talent show at school. Uh-huh. And you got right to the final and you said, oh, I can't do it. You got stage fright.
1: Yeah.
0: And that's when I thought, oh, no. So to have stage fright and then do this now is like, oh, my God. You know, that's conquering something. Yeah. Self-belief's a huge thing, you know?
1: I think that I've tried a lot of different endeavors in my life and I've done a lot of things that weren't really meant for me or weren't really who I was in hindsight. I've really always seemed to come back to music, but I don't know. I don't think I had the confidence when I was younger to really follow through with it like I have now.
0: Yeah, and I think a lot of that, I know it, Sam always tells me off, but a lot of that comes with growth and experience and age. When you're young and you fret and you think, oh, my God, you know, I can't do this because I'm going to fail. As you get older and you graduate degrees and diplomas and what have you, all of a sudden you think, oh, well, actually, I can do anything I want, you know, and I can achieve anything I want.
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3: Good morning, I'm Shannon Kirkwood. Russia has confirmed it used the Oreshnik missile during a deadly attack on the Ukrainian capital over the weekend. Ukrainian President Volodymyr Zelensky says at least four people were killed and around 100 injured when the large-scale strikes targeted Kyiv and the wider region. The EU says it will be discussing how to increase international pressure on Russia to end its invasion of Ukraine. The circumstances surrounding the Bondi terror attack will be examined at the Royal Commission's second public hearings. As Peter Hislop reports, those hearings get underway today.
4: The terrorism threat level, the conduct of security and intelligence, and the security arrangement for the Hanukkah by the Sea event will be among the focus areas of hearing block two. Commissioner Virginia Bell says the Commission is grateful to Jewish Australians and others who shared experiences of anti-Semitism during the first block of hearings. She says now the focus turns to the matters explored in the interim report. Today's hearing will be open to the public. However, substantial parts of this second block will be closed to public access to avoid prejudice to national security and/or the criminal proceedings arising from the attack.
3: Queensland police say a former military officer was the man shot dead by police yesterday morning north of Brisbane. Jordan Thomas Kirk allegedly approached officers with a firearm. Police say the 48-year-old had multiple mental health flags. Remaining in Queensland, people on the water in the state's far north are being told to remain aware after a Cairns spear fisherman died in a shark attack yesterday at Kennedy Shoal. Federal MP Bob Catter says locals have been raising concerns about increasing shark populations for years. US President Donald Trump says the deal with Iran isn't fully negotiated yet. In a post on Truth Social, he's provided further details on the progress of the agreement, saying if he makes a deal with Iran, it will be a good and proper one, unlike those made by other leaders in the past. He says he doesn't make bad deals. Secretary of State Marco Rubio says significant progress has been made.
5: If it succeeds, leave us not just with a completely open straits, and I mean open straits without tolls, and with addressing some of the key things that underpin what has been Iran's nuclear weapons ambitions in the past.
3: Australians who were detained in Israel after their flotilla was intercepted are arriving home. There were 11 Australians among the 400 who were attempting to deliver aid to Gaza when they were detained by Israel last week. Seven Australians are due to arrive in Sydney this morning, while others will land in Brisbane and Melbourne. Turning to sport at the French Open, it's been a hot opening day. Australian Ilya Tomljanovic exited the Grand Slam after a first-round loss to American Katie McNally. James Duckworth has progressed to the second round, while former former world number one Novak Djokovic is currently on court against local hope Giovanni Pecci-Perricar. Melbourne coach Stephen King says Harvey Langford is not to blame for his side's three-point AFL loss to the Western Bulldogs yesterday. Langford dropped a chance to seal victory. King says the near miss is proof the side can't rely on individual brilliance to win.
6: It wasn't that one mark that cost us the game. I thought we had chances to execute in front of goal, but more importantly, as a coach, you're probably always looking the transition piece the other way defensively, things you could clean up that you've got real control over.
3: And on the final day of the Premier League, West Ham United have been relegated while Tottenham survived.
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Hello and welcome to the National Community Radio Network Folk Show. I'm Jane Bauer and I've just got back from the 54th Top Half Folk Festival, which was in the Ross River Resort in Central Australia. And on the last day, in the morning, the last event was a Ted Egan tribute because he comes from Alice Springs and he has recently died. So I'm going to play from an album, A Town Like Alice, Ted Egan, with the Letty Cat song, A Town Like Alice.

Felicity Dowd with Rusty Nail, and she was performing at the Top Hearth Folk Festival between the 1st and 4th of May. And I'm going to be playing a few tracks from that because I've just got back from the Top Hearth Folk Festival. I went hiking for a few weeks afterwards, so it's a little bit of a time delay. Before Felicity, I would like to also say about Felicity, I'm really impressed with the way that she's contributing to festivals, not just as a performer, but sharing her skills with other festival goers and also involved in the organisation of festivals. Before that, I started off the program with the late Ted Egan with the song A Town Like Alice from an album of the same name, the song being written by Letty Katz. So, also at the festival, I met Anne Toner. She's from Tasmania, been living in Tasmania for a long time, but now in South Australia. And she sang this song around a fire, and she passed on a CD to me so I could play the official version of Someday Soon from the album Now to the Sea. The song actually won the Folk Federation of Tasmania Songwriting Award, and it's called the Mike Silverwood Award, Tasmanian Song of the Year. It's a great song. It's poignant about the death of her sister.

0: That's the Roaring Forties with the Dr. Zeus song Waltzing with Bears, and it's from their album Shore Leave. And before that, it was Antona with Someday Soon from her album Now to the Sea. I'll be playing more of her in the future. Let's go to Kev Carmody, one of my favourites, First Nations singer-songwriter, from his album Bloodlines with Freedom.
1: Human freedom's fundamental, and justice ain't right. Equality's that thin line between wrong and right. When the earth is denuded, her creatures oppressed, then justice and freedom are put to the test.

Well, I hope you are singing along with that. That's Doogie McLean's Caledonia, Caledonia being Scotland, and it's from an album by Humbug, Fields of Barley, and I got sent that just recently by Mal Bennett, who's one of the members of the band Humbug. And before that, it was Kev Carmody from his album Bloodlines with Freedom. Well, we're just over halfway through the program, which is being pre-recorded in the studios of Radio Adelaide in South Australia. I'm Jane Power, and this is The Folk Show, and you can listen to it on the station you're listening to now at the same time each week. We're going to go now to another Australian folk group. This is Blackwood, and it's from their album Home Soon. And this is a song being sung by Jane Thompson, one of the members. And it looks like she's written the song as well, because the notes say, "I wrote this song for my friend Natalie, a quiet, inspirational woman, whilst working in her organic herb farm in Malden." So here we are with Hands in the Soil.

Maybe there's life down here. Being performed there live by Lucy Wise and Stephen Tabiner. Now, most of you know Lucy in that kind of context, but Stephen Tabiner is usually the musical director of Spooky Men's Chorale. And that's from an album which doesn't see... Oh, Songs in Rooms is the title of their album. And I think that they wrote that song. I'm fairly sure they did. Before that, it was Jane Thompson, a member of Blackwood, with Hands in the Soil from the Blackwood album Home Soon. We're going to stay with Australian. This is Dobe Newton, who normally is performing with the Bushwhackers, but here he is on his Todd, and it's from a Convict Can't Be Trusted album, and it's The Bush Dance.

That's Scottish singer-songwriter Alistair Hewlett, who spent a lot of time in Australia. And it's Everyone I Know, and it's from the In the Back Streets of Paradise album. And before that, it was Dope Newton with The Bush Dance, and it's from the album Convict Can't Be Trusted. Right, this one's from Ireland, Irish Folk Quintet, and they do satirical social commentary songs. This is, and they're called Someone's Sons, and this is called The Boom Is Back.

That's US progressive bluegrass band The Punch Brothers from their album Antiphogmatic with the track Rye Whiskey. That's from their second album, I should mention. And before that, it was Someone's Sons, the Irish folk quintet with The Boom Is Back. And I've come to the end of the program. Hope you've enjoyed my selection of music this week. Please listen to me on the same station at the same time next week, wherever you are in Australia. I'm Jane Bauer. This has been pre-recorded in the studios of Radio Adelaide in South Australia. Until next time, look after yourself, care for your family and friends, and don't forget to carry out random acts of kindness and to go out on. This is Simon Bradley and Luke Plum, Australian musicians from their album Wintering Out, and aren't we all at the moment? And this is Lads Like Beer Set.

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2: Good morning, I'm Shannon Kirkwood. The timeline of the inquests into the deaths of two police officers and the man who allegedly shot and killed them are set to be decided today. The Victorian coroner, Liberty Sanger, will hold directions hearings. The dates and scope of the inquests are due to be set, and the witnesses to be called to give evidence will also be decided. Desi Freeman led police on one of the nation's largest manhunts after he killed Neil Thompson and Vadim Devahotard at his home in the Victorian High Country in August 2025. Freeman died when he was shot by police on a remote property on the Victoria-New South Wales border on March 30. Australia, India, Japan and the US will be meeting in India this week. Foreign Minister Penny Wong says she's travelling to India today for the Quad Foreign Ministers meeting, as well as the Australia-India Foreign Ministers Framework Dialogue. Minister Wong says the four nations are continuing to work toward a peaceful, stable and prosperous future for the Indo-Pacific region. Some of the Australians who were detained in Israel after their flotilla was intercepted have arrived home. There were 11 Australians among the 400 who were attempting to deliver aid to Gaza when they were detained by Israel last week. Gemma O'Toole is one of those detained. She spoke to the ABC about her experience in Israel.
3: What you saw in that video is like this infinitesimal amount of like what we actually went through. And then to think that that's what they do to like predominantly white people when they're being held like relatively to account, and that there's so much attention being paid to that. My heart is just like broken for the Palestinian people.
2: In total, seven Australians are due to arrive in Sydney this morning, while others will land in Brisbane and Melbourne. The search for survivors of a deadly coal mine blast in northern China is continuing. The BBC's Stephen McDonnell is at the scene of the gas explosion where at least 82 people have died.
4: Robots are being used to try to reach any more trapped workers. They have toxic gas detectors, can send real-time video and have some blast control capacity, meaning they can reach the most dangerous tunnels. The operators of this mine have been ordered to stop production here and at three other mines. Its controller has been detained. In recent years, officials have enforced much stricter mine safety standards.
2: A lowering of the atrial fibrillation screening age among Indigenous Australians is being recommended. Research conducted by the UNSW has found Indigenous Australians develop atrial fibrillation, or AF, nearly 16 years earlier on average compared to non-Indigenous Australians. Associate Professor Kylie Gwynne says AF often has no symptoms.
5: Atrial fibrillation, or AF, is when your heart's not in the right rhythm. The problem with your heart being in the wrong rhythm means that it puts you at a much higher risk of having a stroke.
2: She says Indigenous people in Australia experience stroke at two or three times the rate of other Australians. The research is recommending AF screening of Indigenous Australians from at least age 55 and even earlier for those at elevated stroke risk. To sport, the reigning Super Netball Premiers have bounced back after their first loss of the season. The Vixens beat the Swifts yesterday afternoon by 10 in front of a sold-out John Cain Arena. Earlier, the Fever claimed a 69-51 win over the Firebirds to hold on to third place. And the Cowboys have moved above South Sydney on the NRL ladder into sixth place after a 12-point win over the Rabbitohs in Townsville yesterday.
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7: 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It's the Breakfast Show, Monday Breakfast. Before we kick things off, let's first acknowledge that this show is broadcast on the stolen lands of Ngunnawal and Ngambri Mob, sister clans of Wiradjuri Nation. We pay our respects to elders past, present and emerging. We stand with you in solidarity. This land was stolen and never ceded. This always was, always will be, Aboriginal land. Let's go.

2XXFM Monday Breakfast. That was RKL with their track Betrayed from the 1994 album Riches to Rags. great album title. And that bass, yeah, that literally makes me want to pick up a bass and just start shredding. Great song. We kicked off the show with Station Model Violence and their track Drip Away. We tried to end the last show with that and got about 20 seconds of the intro, so I thought I'd start this week's show with that. That one's off the Station Model Violence album released earlier in the year. Pick it up. It's another great one. Here with you till 8:30 a.m. I'm Eddie. You're on 2XXFM. I don't know how you're listening. 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Thanks to Folk Show coming out of Radio Adelaide, presented on the Community Radio Network. What am I missing? Oh, yeah, you don't hate Mondays. You hate capitalism. This week, we got a whole bunch of stuff mixed as usual. Quite a few, I think I got two or three singles or sneak peek tracks from upcoming albums. Got a whole bunch of stuff. Both from Australia and around the world. Let's get straight into it. This one, these guys played last night at Gang Gang, and I completely forgot to mention it on last week's event. So if you like it, I'm sorry. If you got to see the show, congrats. It's Sex Mask and their track Curse.

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The Beach Vacation.

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It's Monday Breakfast, and that was Homefront with their track Light Sleeper. They're from Edmonton, Canada, and that track came off the Watch It Die album from last year. Before that was Girl Gang with Lapdog. That's Girl as in Riot Girl. And kicking off that set was Sex Mask with their track Curse. Like I said, played at Gang Gang yesterday. Hope you enjoyed the show, anyone who went. What do we got? It's 2XX's 50th anniversary, 1976. Been around a while, quite a long time. I'm getting super excited because 2 weeks, Saturday, not this Saturday, the next one, Saturday 6th of June, the CMAG, the exhibition at CMAG kicks off. I love my CMAG exhibitions. And on the 6th of June, 2 p.m., there's a little event, Floor Talk. You got the senior curator, Dr. Hannah Padden, with Declan, hearing behind the scenes stories, some of the voices, movements, big ideas that have shaped 2XX over those 50 years. The exhibition itself going to have a whole bunch of stuff from the beginning as Radio ANU. I'm not going to go on about it, but I am going to go on about the People Powered 50 Years episodes that give you the sneak peek or maybe deep dives in the little half-hour slots they got about the same sort of topics. Those are 10:30 a.m. on Fridays, 10:30 to 11 a.m. If you're like me, I haven't listened to the latest episode yet, and my favorite, when it hasn't been, the description hasn't been updated, so I don't know what it is. I love getting that surprise. 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Like I said a million times before, you'll usually get your money back straight away if you win one of those. All right, up next, everyone's favorite, Alien Nose Job, just released a new track off an upcoming album. This one's called Live Like a Crowd.

2XXFM. It's Monday Breakfast. I'm your host, Eddie, here with you until 8:30 a.m. That was, we had a set there with two upcoming songs. That one right there was Sweeping Promises with a new track off their upcoming album. That track was called Shooting Shadows. The upcoming album's called You Say I Romanticize, and that's due for an August 14 release. Before that was Rudimentary Pino with their classic Nothing But a Nightmare. Adrenaline OD before that with Office Buildings. Now, the reason that I played that one is because the track kicking off the set, Alien Nose Jobs, Live Like a Crowd. So that album's due out June 26. It's called How a Mosquito Operates. Little byline on that one is the inspiration from bands like Adrenaline OD and early MDC. Definitely I hear the influence. And I don't know, I haven't listened to Adrenaline OD in a while, so I thought I'd play some. 7:32 a.m. Let's have a quick look at the weather. Once again, I've got the old one up. It's so much easier to read. All right, today you're looking at a max of 19 degrees, possible rainfall of 1 mil, so maybe pack an umbrella. Definitely pack one tomorrow, though. We're going to have a max of 16 degrees, overnight low of 8 degrees, possible rainfall 15 to 30 mil, 100% chance. It's going to be a wet one. A couple of weeks ago, and I was talking about, oh yeah, let's get one last rainfall for the gardens and stuff, but I wasn't expecting this. Wednesday, max of 18, overnight low of 8. Once again, just possibility of 1 mil of rain. Rest of the week, it ranges from 7 mil, 5 mil, 2 mil. Yeah, it's a wet week. As you've probably heard on the news, because it seems to be big news. let's do another new one. This one is a single just released on Wednesday, I think it was. It's Clam out of Melbourne, with the track The Licensing.

Hi, this is Billy Bragg, speaking to you on behalf of Woody Guthrie. Whenever we're in Canberra, me and Woody always listen to 2XX. They're the greatest.

2XXFM. It's Monday breakfast. We had a big set right there. That was, of course, Bad Religion with their track Walk Away. Before that with New Zealand band Earth Tongue with Demon Cam. That was a release off last year's Dungeon Vision album. And just after Billy Bragg, Billy Bragg's endorsement, was Far Flung with Unborn Planet. I actually got that one from years ago. I think when Double J kicked off again, and they had guest hosts, and they had Henry Rollins in for 4 weeks or something like that. That was one of his picks, and it's been in my head ever since. Before the first part one, we had our Frenzy with Rats In Here. They're a trio out of both Australia and Greece. I have no idea how it works, but I'm all for it. Off the album, What's Wrong With Me. Before that was The Faith with What's Wrong With Me. And kicking off the set was Clam with their newly released single, The Licensing. All right. I reckon we're going to get about 25 tracks this show because they're all short songs. So I tried to put some long ones like that Far Flung, but plus I don't have much to talk about. Let's go right back into it. Here's the Arturos out of Brisbane. We're going to double up on them because I like them so much. Here's the first one called Has Anyone Seen My Baby?

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1: Good morning, I'm Shannon Kirkwood. What police and intelligence agencies knew leading up to the Bondi terror attack will be examined during the Royal Commission's second public hearings. As Peter Hislop reports, those hearings get underway today.
2: The terrorism threat level, the conduct of security and intelligence, and the security arrangement for the Hanukkah by the Sea event will be among the focus areas of hearing block two. Commissioner Virginia Bell says the Commission is grateful to Jewish Australians and others who shared experiences of anti-Semitism during the first block of hearings. She says now the focus turns to the matters explored in the interim report. Today's hearing will be open to the public. However, substantial parts of this second block will be closed to public access to avoid prejudice to national security and/or the criminal proceedings arising from the attack.
1: Don't rush into a deal with Iran is the message to negotiators from US President Donald Trump. President Trump says the deal isn't fully negotiated just yet. Secretary of State Marco Rubio says an agreement is close, though.
3: If it succeeds, leave us not just with a completely open straits, and I mean open straits without tolls, and with addressing some of the key things that underpin what has been Iran's nuclear weapons ambitions in the past. So we think we've made some progress on the outline of something that, if it works, could give us that outcome.
1: Victoria has its first early childhood regulator. Wendy Steendam has been appointed head of the Victorian Early Childhood Regulatory Authority. She will oversee the licensing, registration and regulation of over 5,000 services in the state. The establishment of the authority follows multiple cases of alleged abuse and system failure. A warning, the following story contains the name of an Aboriginal person who has died. The remains of Aboriginal stockman Thomas Cal are being returned to country for burial. The 65-year-old Lower Southern Arunda man died of a heart attack in his swag in 1966 in South Australia's far north. His gravesite was disturbed by flooding and his remains taken to the SA Museum. Today, his family, community, police and the SA Museum representatives will begin the drive to Whitjarra National Park near Mount Dare, where his reburial ceremony will take place on Thursday during National Reconciliation Week. A new name and a new look for the peak organisation representing ethnic and multicultural community broadcasting. The National Ethnic and Multicultural Broadcasters Council has now become Multicultural Voices Australia. The MVA says it maintains its mission to advocate for and support multicultural community broadcasting. Turning to sport at the French Open, James Duckworth has become the first Australian through to the second round, while Ilya Tomljanovic exited the Grand Slam after a first round loss to American Katie McNally overnight. Eight Australians will be on court later today. In motorsport in the F1, Kimi Antonelli has taken out the Canadian Grand Prix this morning.
4: He's going to become the first driver to win his first four Grand Prix all in a row. The checkered flag's there again for Kimi Antonelli, and he wins the Canadian Grand Prix.
1: That from Fox Sports. He was followed by Lewis Hamilton and Max Verstappen. Australian Oscar Piastri finished 11th. And in AFL, the Western Bulldogs and GWS both secured wins yesterday. The Bulldogs beat the Demons by 3, while GWS moved up into 12th place on the ladder after an upset 78-point win over the Lions.
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6: That's right. As usual, after the news, we've got the events. Firstly, before I forget, and for the people listening live and waiting, let's back announce the tracks we had before the news. Right before the news, we had Sunny Boys with their track Stop and Think. That's off the self-titled 1981 release. Well, not technically. If you've got the original LP, that track won't be on it because that one came out on the 2CD edition that came out in 2014. Before that was Face to Face with Disconnected, the Arturos with Disconnected, And kicking off that set was the Arturos again with Has Anyone Seen My Baby? I reckon they are top notch. Ramones core up there with the Lillingtons. Check them out. All right. We got a whole bunch of events on. So I'm just getting them from the same place that you can, 2xxfm.org.au/event. Or if you just go to the website, up the top, community events. And I love it. The dates are all fixed. Last week, they're all over the shop. 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Sankara is giving a lecture live at the Canberra Food Co-op. Doors open 5:30 p.m. Tickets from Eventbrite. So if you search Eventbrite, Search Foundation, because this one didn't go up, probably my fault. There's only a few tickets left. Get on it. Sunday, 31st of May, Real McCoy Film Group is screening Jacques Tati's Mon Oncle. That's 12:30 p.m. at CMAG as usual. 30th of May at the NFSA is Puffs of Smoke. Puffs of Smoke looks awesome. It's a live musical performance featuring a program of short silent films, mostly before 1920, accompanied by live music composed and performed by Philip Johnson. Check out tickets and more information at the NFSA website. 5th of June, the Canberra Jung Society has a little get-together. That's 7:30 p.m. at the MacKillop Conference Centre on Archibald Street in Lynham. This round, so Friday, 5th of June, is with Robbie Tulip to deliver the Ross White Memorial Lecture, Carl Jung and the Paradigm Change. Robbie will explore the idea of global thinking with particular focus on Gaia theory, planetary stability, alongside Jung's approach to archetypal and mythological thought. Robbie has interests in climate change, religion, music, theology, and mythology. Check out the website for more information or go to the Canberra Jung Society website. Of course, 6th of June, we've got the opening of the 2XX 50 Years edition. That one's at CMAG, as I've mentioned. Like I said before, there's special event 2 p.m. Check out the CMAG website for, I think you've got to register for that one. But the exhibition goes until 6th of September, I think it is. Of course, also on 6th of June, we've got Dancing Fest on at the Baso. That one, as I mentioned last week, is headlined by Wolfpack SM and Flangipanis. Don't forget, June 7, Canberra Running Festival. If you haven't trained, sticks to the short ones if you can still register. Canberra Running Festival, did I say Canberra? No, Wollongong Running Festival. More information at the Wollongong Running Festival website. June 14, if you are at a crossroads, there's an Nkanka little talk happening. That's 1:30 p.m. on the 14th of June at the Gingalan Library Community Room. And Canberra Blues Society got another killer event happening. The Hendrickson Heroes with the Steve Edmonds bands at the Zeppelin Room at the German Club. Don't have a time on that one, but yeah, check out the event website. I haven't got any other gigs. Let's see if we can do it live the same way you would. So if you go onto the 2XX website, you'll see up the top there's gig guide. Now, that goes to the wrong link. When you go to the page that it goes to, you have to click Music ACT and you click Directories and then the Wolo gig guide. It's three steps instead of one, but that's not bad. Let's have a quick look. Is there anything upcoming that's promising? Oh, no. I'll update you next week. Let's get straight back into the tracks. It's 8:10. This is Private Function with Just Having a Geeze.

2XXFM 98.3, People Powered Radio. It's Monday breakfast. That right there was 10 Foot Pole with their track Old Man. Before that was Tumbleweed with I Remember. And kicking off the set was Private Function with Just Avenue Geese. Hey, the gig guide loaded and there's a whole bunch on. I'm just going to give you three or four super quick picks because they're pretty quick. These are just ones that, you know, they tickled me a little bit. So I don't know if they're going to be good. Don't blame me. All right. First one that got me, Doom Psych Rock at the Bunker in Queanbeyan. That's 6 p.m. 30th of May at the Bunker. Could be good. Doom Psych Rock. Can you really go wrong? There is three bands at Potbelly on Friday 29th of May, 7 p.m. Genres it's got down is blues, rock, and punk. Yeah, don't know who's playing, but it's got punk down there. The other one that got me, or the other two, Descent, there's Gary David, Everdell, Faking Clever, and the Bright Shining Lights. Bright Shining Lies, sorry. That's 6 p.m. on the 7th of June at Descent. Could be good. And there's also The Bats from New Zealand on the 9th of June, 7 p.m. That's at the Polish Club. So all of those on that gig side. Takes three clicks to get there. It's got mostly everything. Otherwise, yeah, there's a whole bunch of other ways. Of course, later in the year, there's also July, there's the Shady Nasty gig at Funtime Pony. And yeah, July 9, there's Cutworms at Gang Gang as well. Those are just super quick ones that I got up then. You can probably do better than me. Let's get back into more tracks. It's 8:21, so we don't have long left. This one's Brisbane band Feral Fatigue. With their single from last year called All the Parties We Could Make Happen.

2XXFM. We have come to the end of Monday Breakfast. Yeah, it's been good. Thanks for tuning in. Thanks, any regular listeners. Much appreciated. Of course, you can show us real appreciation by dropping some money. 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It'll help us go another 50 years, which is what we want. 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Otherwise, we're stuck listening to Carl Stefanovic and, you know, that other guy and all that stuff that's going on. It's boring when it's all the same. At least here you get a bit of difference. Like I've said before, every every breakfast show is different. Every show itself is it's a specialty. It's volunteer run. Up next is Amplified, a new show. Conversations with entrepreneurs to uncover the real story behind their visibility and growth. What's worked, what hasn't, and the stories deserve to be heard. So does yours. Let's go. Ooh, what do I have? Yeah, let's go. Here's an old school Brisbane one. This is Last Chaos, and it's called Sex Priest. See you later.

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0: 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I'm Rowena Moraes. I've lived in the gap between my true capability and how others perceive me. And I've seen that gap hold brilliant people back. Success often comes down to visibility, not self-promotion, but strategic positioning. Knowing how to show up, speak up, and be recognized for the work you do. In each episode, I speak with entrepreneurs about the real story behind their visibility and growth. What's worked, what hasn't, and what you can take away for yourself. Welcome to Amplified. Coming up, you'll hear my conversation with Ant Cohen. Ant is the founder of Project Placed. This is a national charity providing free career coaching and support to people navigating job loss and career change. He also works in cybersecurity, specializing in human behavior and social engineering, and is incredibly passionate about helping people regain confidence, direction, and opportunity. Hi, Ant. Good morning. How are you today?
1: Good morning, Rowena. I'm great, thanks. How are you?
0: I want to start a little bit with you just introducing yourself and talking a little bit about your career journey and the business. So I know that's really tough in a short space of time, but just like high level highlights, and then we'll dig in.
1: We'll try. I think like a lot of people, my career has been a little bit of an accident of happenstance and circumstance, which is part of the fun too. But my background is mainly in corporate Australia with some of Australia's biggest known brands, running major events and activations and brand sponsorship. And then at the beginning of the pandemic, I accidentally started a charity. So my main world now is primarily focused on an organization called Project Placed, which I started at the beginning of the pandemic, which helps anyone around Australia who is unemployed quite by accident. And today, actually, as we record this, is our sixth birthday. And I never thought we'd actually be here 6 years later.
0: Wow.
1: So it's fortuitous to be having this conversation with you today.
0: It is. Congratulations and happy birthday. How do you feel?
1: It's a little overwhelming. I mean, it's wonderful. I always say it's a double-edged sword.
0: Yep.
1: It's wonderful that we're still here and we've got amazing people, and you are one of our volunteers as well. But the fact that we need to be here, that there's growing unemployment, that the economy is tightening and shrinking and people are finding it harder and harder to find work, means that we need to be here. And I'd love to live in an economy where we won't need it, but the fact that we are here and we have amazing people to help those people is great.
0: Yes. And you mentioned accidental. Can you share accidental foray into starting this charity? Can you share a little bit about how that transpired?
1: Yeah, absolutely. It really was an accident because I had just been made redundant myself a few months before the pandemic. And as I mentioned, most of my background is in sort of events and hospitality. And so at the time of lockdown, a whole lot of people I knew were about to be stood down. And so I thought, I've been through this a couple of times before from a very corporate background. Maybe there's something I can do. Maybe I can find them some jobs. So I put a call out to my network, and I got, honestly, just over 3,000 jobs in 24 hours sent to me.
0: That was
1: ridiculous. It's crazy. I mean, it wasn't anything special. It was warehousing. It was home delivery. It was, you know, organizations seeing what was happening overseas and about to do that here. So it was giving people the opportunity to continue putting food on the table. And that was really it. I plugged some jobs. Me and my friends and family spent a weekend plugging jobs out to the network. And one of my contacts came to me and she said, you know what, these people that are applying for jobs, maybe they haven't written a resume for a while. Maybe we can help them with that. And I thought, great idea. And a week later, we needed to rethink everything because the demand was so huge. And people would have to call me, job seekers would have to call me, I'd have to put them in her diary. So we reached out to our broader human resources and recruitment network, and really that was how it started, and it happened so quickly. That was March 2020. By July 2020, we stopped putting jobs out there, We had a huge network of coaches at our peak. We had 120 coaches around Australia, HR professionals, mental health first aiders, business professionals, LinkedIn professionals like yourself, all donating some of their time to help anyone across Australia. And by the October, we decided that there was clearly a demand, but we needed to go up. We needed to manage some of the risk. So we registered to become an incorporated association to grow up, so to speak, and register with the ASIC. We also registered with Australian Charities and Not-for-Profits Commission. We are still a registered charity, something I'm incredibly proud of because it's very hard to actually get that, particularly when you're very, very small and starting out. So that was by the October of 2020. It all happened so, so fast. We suddenly won Business New South Wales Most Outstanding Startup for the Sydney region, and we were helping hundreds and hundreds of people operating 7 days a week. First booking is 7:30 in the morning till 10 at night.
0: Yes.
1: And then suddenly, yeah, as I say, it was an accident. It wasn't designed. There's been a lot of learnings.
0: And you were doing this at a difficult time because, you know, as you mentioned, you were now at that point out of work, but, you know, you had your own situation to figure out, right? But you then started figuring it out for a whole bunch of other people as well. Like, what was going on in your mind, though, like, as you were looking at all of this, as it was unfolding?
1: Honestly, it kind of saved me. So I don't really remember. I know I was working from 6 o'clock in the morning till midnight, and anybody who's, you know, started their own business knows that feeling, and you're working constantly and you've got no money coming in. I mean, I remember sitting and building up the first version of our website. We've had many, many versions of our website. But I'd sit and I'd play with a piece of code, and I'm not a coder, for like 5 hours to get a button to work. And
0: I'd
1: be, you know, high-fiving myself when I got the button to work. And, you know, people recognize that struggle. If you had money, you'd go to a developer and they'd probably do it within a minute. But all of my emotion and all of my energy was invested in this and in recruiting volunteers and getting our systems and processes set up. I think, as I said, I think it saved me. It stopped me from having to wallow in my own kind of, not desperation, but my own fears. Whether that's healthy or not, different conversation, but I invested everything in it. And I think it wasn't until maybe 6 or even 9 months after we started that I put my head up and took a breath and realized how distracted I had been through that period of time.
0: That was a lot. It sounds like it was a lot. And, you know, despite whatever you said, I think, you know, even with my own experience, with the organization having started volunteering there, I would say so much good has come from that. Like, I don't think, well, from my perspective and what I'm doing, I can't seem to measure it. You probably have ways to measure this, but for me, in many ways, it just feels immeasurable, but you feel like you're contributing to something that's truly worthwhile and, you know, solving some very real problems. As you were doing this, were you thinking about building the profile for yourself? Because this was something. So, and did you eventually found a role?
1: I did through a project.
0: This was both. So both are kind of ongoing, right? Project based and your role. As you started the organization, were you looking at building your profile a little bit more? Or do you feel your profile was already kind of out there and well-established?
1: Well, my profile was out there. However, I'm an introvert's introvert, and I hate publicizing myself. I hate speaking to camera. I've had to become more accustomed to it. one of the things that happened very early on in the journey of Project Based was we had an amazing publicist who was a friend of a friend, and she reached out to me one afternoon very early in those first couple of weeks. And she said to me, oh, do you mind

0: But I recognize that in order to help the people that we need to help, for them to find us, to understand that we are legitimate, because it does sound like this is too good to be true, right? Like free career coaching, no catches, we'll help you with your resume, whatever it is. So in order to get to them to validate us, I had to put myself forward. So it wasn't that I designed it that way. I certainly shrink from any attention, but I know that I need to. And I know that in representing yourself and our other volunteers, I see what happens behind the scenes. I see the impact that you guys make on people's lives. And so the most powerful thing I can do and to validate and recognize you and the volunteers is to tell your stories. And so I've become more comfortable with it, and I'm very grateful that my employer is very supportive, and they
1: definitely,
0: you know,
1: helps.
0: Always recognize what we do. But yeah, it wasn't something I intended to do, and it's something I reluctantly do.
2: 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Now, we want to hear from you. Help us celebrate 50 years. 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Now back to my conversation with Ant Cohen.
1: In the conversations I've had, right, I hear this quite often. So if the fact that you have found a way through, are there things that you say to yourself, or do you have certain, I don't know, habits or practices to kind of get you through what you need to do that others might find useful?
0: I think I just focus on what is our mission and what is that value proposition. And I think, you know, especially in today's world where there is so much AI content, that when you are authentically yourself and you, for a moment, I have to suspend my insecurities, whether it's about, you know, my voice or how I look or how I feel at the time, and I think about why it is that I need to produce this piece of content, as an example, and to just take a deep breath and speak from the heart, because I know that that resonates when I speak authentically to people, and people can see that it's something that is absolutely user-generated. It's human-generated. There's a story behind it. It's a small business that is honestly trying to, you know, make a very small difference. And that to me means so much more. And I pull my ego or my fears aside, and I would encourage other people to do that. Just focus on why you're doing what you're doing. What was it that motivated you in the beginning to go on this journey, which can be really, really tough, but can be really, really rewarding as well. And you might find that you have some skills that you didn't think that you had. I'm yet to find those in terms of media and recording myself and things like that, but I certainly know that if I speak authentically, I'm more comfortable.
1: So you mentioned, you know, that reluctance with going on a show, a video, and those sort of things, a little bit more comfortable with radio. Do you still have those sort of feelings when you're, say, posting on social media? Do those still...
0: They do, particularly if it's my face to camera or voice to camera.
1: No, just say like
0: that
1: text.
0: That is incredible.
1: Just say text on
0: text, no.
1: LinkedIn. No, you're not really. It's, it's only, okay.
0: I can.
1: So I know you are also in the cybersecurity space, am I right?
0: In cybersecurity space, mainly focused on human behavior scams and risk, yes.
1: Okay. And you have built this nonprofit, Project Place. Do you think you're very much associated with Project Place? The two brands
0: are really
1: kind of connected.
0: Yeah, and it's confusing for people.
1: You think so?
0: I think it is. I try to curate an identity that is consistent, an online, you know, like a LinkedIn identity, but it can be Jekyll and Hyde almost, or, you know, two halves of the same coin, because in one moment I'm speaking about how to keep your kids safe in this increasingly dangerous online digital world, and then on the other side I'm talking about Project Place and, you know, the fact that we've got more

0: questions in that little...
1: Yeah, so well, I think people that follow me understand it, but yeah.
0: Yeah, and we are multifaceted, aren't we? We are not just doing the one thing. We have passions, we have our work, and we might do a couple of things with work. What do you think helps you with kind of maintaining not so much distance, but just making sure people can understand where you're coming from when you're talking about things? Because when we go online, yes, you have the profile, and that can be quite clear in outlining different things. But when you're posting, and if people don't go to the profile and don't check out your background, then it's just on the strength of the post. So are there things that you do to kind of make sure people are clear about what you're talking about when you're talking about something so that they don't connect it with the wrong thing?
1: I think that what you said is really important. It's that clarity and being really clear on the message. I never conflate the two, so I never talk about my two different worlds in the one post, as an example.
0: Oh, yeah?
1: If I'm speaking about something that's got to do with Safer Internet Day, which is a global movement that we support, then I will talk about that very, very specifically. I will also be really conscious to be cognizant of my posting schedule, so I know what days I post about project-based, and we talk about NFP stuff and unemployment rates and things like that, and the days that are free then are for me to then talk about whatever it might be from my professional normal voice and to determine that. So I'm really, really conscious about making sure that those messages aren't mixed wherever possible, because it does confuse the audience and it confuses your personal brand.
0: You have more than one audience then. What would you say are your audiences?
1: I have a number of audiences. I've got the audience that follow me and I engage with from the cybersecurity point of view. And there's an emergent community there. So one of the things that I look after is internships and graduate programs and things like that. And so there's a large number of people who want to get into the cyber industry who follow me and engage with me there. A number of people who are there from the security, hygiene and human behavior risk side. And then there's a bunch of people, quite a few, I've never measured which ones are which, who follow because of Project Placed. But I do like to think that those that are interested in the NFP side of things tend to follow it. It's got its own pages, its own presence, its own brand. And they might kind of stumble upon me or follow me from an entrepreneurship point of view or a startup point of view. That might be the conversation that they're interested in.
0: Okay. So my next question is, was there a key point when you became associated with a specific expertise and how did you reposition? So here I want to talk about the fact that you had the role, then were out of a role, started Project Place, then eventually found a role. So as you moved into your new, well, probably not very new role, and had the charity to keep going, how did you manage that? Let's just focus on the digital management of those two rather than the in-person.
1: It was a very large learning curve, and I was learning a new profession almost at the time, because I'd moved from marketing brand sponsorships into cybersecurity.
0: Oh,
1: so I was
0: okay.
1: Going to go with that, using the same skills. So essentially I used the same skills that I used to use as a marketer, but instead of selling people things that they probably don't need, I'm selling people safety and security messages to protect themselves and their families. That's a similar skill set. You're still dealing with the human brain, just different messaging, different product, a much better product in my view, but that's just me. But what I found is I needed help, and I've had help, and I'm so grateful for it, from people who have volunteered behind the scenes in Project Placed as well. I had to learn, and it was a tough lesson. I can't be everything to everybody all of the time, and I had to, even though I'm a bit of a perfectionist, I had to realize there were moments where I couldn't do the 6 a.m. to midnight anymore. I would wake up at 6 a.m., I'd work until 9 a.m. on Project Place, and then do my day job 9 until about 6 p.m., have dinner, have a conversation with my partner, and then at about 7 p.m. to midnight, pick up Project Place again, and that's unsustainable. So I had to learn where to give myself a breathing room, how to navigate things. I was now suddenly the figurehead of an ACNC registered charity, which has its own obligations, plus complying with ASIC, and a whole lot of new governance requirements that I'd never had to deal with before.
0: I was just going to say, you didn't have that experience with that governance, and that's a lot.
1: I've had remarkable support and really, really lucky to have had really good people. You know, I love now, it used to frighten me, but as an example, one of the things we have to do every year is we have to submit our financials to the Australian Charities and Not-for-Profits Commission, and that's a requirement. And we're a small charity, really, really tiny, so we don't have to be audited like a big charity that everybody can, you know, name all the big charities. They have to be audited. I have found and worked with an ex-audit partner of one of the big firms who helps us every year, and she audits us. We're not required to be, but I love the fact that she goes through every single line item. So when I submit, and I always love submitting on time, I'm really, really weird, and I love seeing the green tick on the ACNC website to say that I've submitted. But I know that, you know, we're doing the right thing. We're doing more than what we need to, and it's completely transparent. And that's kind of my weird OCD brain, maybe. But I've learned. So something that really frightened me, audits and governance and charity and reporting, is suddenly something I really look forward to weirdly every year, even though it takes a lot of time.
0: I think I can understand that. Yes. I want to talk a little bit about your network, building your network. Are there any mistakes in networking that you feel you can share?
1: Mistakes? Potentially. I think everybody's got a different view on it. Like I said earlier, I'm an introvert. It's introverts, so networking frightens me, but it's a necessary thing that needs to happen.
0: Do you do networking then?
1: I do.
0: You do?
1: Again, reluctantly, probably like media appearances. My social battery gets exhausted. What I found helps me though, and maybe the flip side of what not to do is I found not to talk about myself or my organization so much. If people are interested, they'll ask, and I'm happy to answer. But I find that everyone, most people anyway, when they're at a networking event, whether it's online or in person, are kind of shy and are also a little uncomfortable. And yep. So asking people more about themselves, I found has been really helpful to calm my nerves, to take the attention away from me,
0: yes,
1: and to make other people really, really valued as well and feel engaged.
2: What a story. What an adventure, and what an amazing contribution to Australians. This has been my conversation with Ant Cohen, talking about his entrepreneurial journey and accidentally starting a charity. 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Now, as we wrap up, I'm sending you good wishes and hoping you have a wonderful rest of your day. I'll close out now with Emma Bunton's Life in Mono.

0: National Radio News.
1: Good morning, I'm Shannon Kirkwood. Politicians arriving in the nation's capital today will be greeted by a billboard criticising the budget tax changes. A mortgage brokerage firm founder has paid for the billboards outside Canberra Airport after meeting with small business owners who have expressed concerns about the changes to the capital gains tax. Joseph Dayoud says he wants to send a message before Parliament votes on the budget measures.
2: Every single MP, every single staffer, and every single politician that was flown in on our tax dollars can see who they're affecting if this budget passes through. That's right, Canberra. You're not isolated anymore. You'll be seeing all of us right before you walk into Parliament.
1: A timeline of the inquests into the deaths of two police officers and the man who allegedly shot and killed them are set to be decided today. The Victorian coroner, Liberty Sanger, will hold directions hearings today. Desi Freeman led police on one of the nation's largest manhunts after he allegedly killed officers Neil Thompson and Vadim Devahotad at his home in the Victorian High Country in August 2025. Freeman died when he was shot by police on a remote property on the Victoria-New South Wales border on March 30. It's expected the dates and scope of the inquest will be set and the witnesses to be called to give evidence will also be decided today. Cuba has accepted food aid from China amid acute shortages. Beijing has committed 60,000 tonnes of rice as Cuba responds to a humanitarian crisis. When the US toppled Venezuelan President Nicolas Maduro in January, it halted exports of oil from Venezuela to Cuba, increasing pressure on Havana. The US is pushing for regime change. New research suggests the risk of stroke may be reduced among Indigenous Australians if changes are made to a screening program. The UNSW research has found Indigenous Australians develop atrial fibrillation, or AF, nearly 16 years earlier on average compared to non-Indigenous Australians. Associate Professor Kylie Gwynn explains why these findings should lead to changes to the current AF screening from age 65.
3: We started our work in atrial fibrillation in this tiny little place in New South Wales called Brewarrina. And as part of that work, it was really clear that the current Australian guidelines for atrial fibrillation just don't work for Aboriginal and Torres Strait Islander peoples. The rate of stroke for Indigenous Australians is so much higher.
1: She's recommending AF screening of Indigenous Australians from at least age 55 and even earlier for those at elevated stroke risk. Suspected Ebola cases in the Democratic Republic of Congo have surpassed 900. The ongoing outbreak in the DRC's east has claimed at least 119 lives. There is no vaccine for this strain of Ebola. Further cases have also been confirmed in neighbouring Uganda. And the search for a 31-year-old man is continuing in the Top End today. Marius was last seen on Friday. The ground and air search began in East Arnhem Land on Saturday. Police say they hold concerns for the man's welfare. They say his blue Toyota dual cab ute was found abandoned on the central Arnhem Highland. Turning to sport now, in motorsport in the F1, Kimi Antonelli has taken out the Canadian Grand Prix, followed by Lewis Hamilton and Max Verstappen. Australian Oscar Piastri finished just outside the points in 11th. Six drivers did not finish the race. Veteran Australian quick Megan Shute has confirmed next month's T20 World Cup will be her last, but she says she's not making an announcement just yet on her retirement. And in AFL, the Western Bulldogs defeated the Demons by 3 yesterday, while GWS moved into 12th place on the ladder after an upset 78-point win over the Lions.
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5: One of the ways the propaganda works is the narrative gets laundered through more and more outlets, and they create this sort of surround sound dynamic around it. Even though the allegations all trace back to one blog post, the way this is done is this person says a thing, he goes on this news station, Just the News was the first one to do this, and then every other outlet says Just the News is reporting, and then the next one says The Daily whatever is reporting, and so on and so forth. And so it creates this perception that this is a real thing, even though it's just echoes of this one blog post.
6: That's Renee DiResta, and this is Alternative Radio. I'm David Barsamyan. This edition of AR features Renee DiResta on propaganda, laundering narratives. Many people, when they hear the word propaganda, immediately associate it with Nazi Germany and torchlight parades, or Putin reviewing the troops in Red Square. But propaganda has Roman Catholic Church origins, going as far back as 1622, when Pope Gregory issued a proclamation using the term to exhort the faithful to propagate the faith. Today, propaganda is disseminated far and wide through the internet. It is used by autocrats to shield themselves and their policies from public view. Bots are at work. Malicious actors spread fake news. Deceptive techniques are so sophisticated that it is sometimes difficult to separate fact from fiction. Misinformation is eroding public trust in institutions and stressing and straining democracy. Stories are planted, rumors are spread, lies are told, narratives are laundered. Our guest today is Renee DiResta. She teaches at Georgetown University. She's the former technical research manager at the Stanford Internet Observatory. Her articles appear in major newspapers and magazines, and she's the author of Invisible Rulers. Renee DiResta spoke at Stanford University in Stanford, California, in mid-April. The moderator is Dylan Ackerman. And now, Renee DiResta.
5: I got into this entirely accidentally in 2013. So I had just moved. I moved from New York to San Francisco in 2011. Had my first baby, and I was putting him on these preschool waiting lists. And I started looking at the vaccine rates, the vaccination rates in the schools and the kindergartens, and I was kind of horrified. And you know, in New York, we did not have this thing called the personal belief exemption. In California, at the time, it existed. I pulled down about 10 years of California Department of Public Health data, and I started writing about this phenomenon of the intersection between personal belief exemptions and the prevalence of the anti-vaccine movement on social media. And as I was doing that, I felt like I had this sort of firsthand view into how influence and persuasion was going to look in the future. And at the time, in 2015, you know, you could just run bots on Twitter. There was actually not even a thing that people concealed. It was actually completely transparent. There was this effort to try to make people's opinions look like they had more support than they did just by using fake accounts to amplify them, or to try to get something trending. So I was writing a little bit about the interesting new ways in which social media allowed the shaping of opinion or the perception of the majority to be shifted just through the design affordances that the platforms gave people. And this wasn't a normative conversation. This was just like, this is how it works now. People should understand this. If they want to fight back in this space, like public health was just completely out of the conversation. They were not engaging online at all. So just trying to explain that this is where the future is going. And around the same time that I was doing this, I made a couple of like network visualizations, really tried to tell the story how this is, you know, not even the future, this is the now. ISIS had become quite prominent on social media. And I was asked to come down to the State Department to help with this question of why was ISIS so popular online? What was it that they were doing so well? Why were their networks growing? What was the appropriate response? How should the US government respond to this? How should the platforms respond to it? And that was sort of what took me into, again, I just had a startup. I was just in tech. And all of a sudden, my sort of you know, data science night hobby became my job. And that was how it happened. So I worked on the ISIS thing. Then I was asked to work on the Senate's Russia investigation into the data set that Facebook, Twitter, and Alphabet provided in around the 2016 election. And I led one of two outside teams on behalf of the Senate Intelligence Committee doing an analysis into those data sets, writing about what the Internet Research Agency had done, how now we had gone from, you know, activists were doing this, terrorist organizations were doing this, and now state actors were doing this too. So how could we talk about that? Alex Stamos started Stanford Internet Observatory a couple months later, and then he reached out to me. And again, that was how it became my job. So entirely accidental.
7: And you've been working on this?
5: About 12 years now.
7: Probably as long as anyone, which is exciting.
5: It wasn't really a field then. It was a lot of us were just like data scientists in a Slack channel saying, hey, we're seeing this stuff. Are you seeing this stuff? Trying to find ways to communicate with each other. Because I was in San Francisco, I did have a lot of friends who worked at the tech companies, and so I was in an interesting position where I could actually have conversations like, hey, your recommendation engine is pushing this account of mine that I made QAnon content. Like, why is that happening? And I think also some of us having technical backgrounds by virtue of being in tech, or, you know, Alex came right out of Facebook, made us much more focused on things like design and incentives as opposed to this content is bad, which was, you know, a conversation that you don't want to be in, because that's where you start to get at. You don't want the problem to be the speech. You want it to be a lot of, you want to be looking at, for example, the Internet Research Agency. A lot of the speech that they put out, a lot of the fake content from the Russian troll accounts, was just plagiarized content from real American media. So the problem is not, the objection is not that they were saying these specific words. The issue is that these were inauthentic actors trying to artificially inflate and amplify and divide society using the affordances that social media platforms had given them. So we wanted to keep the focus really on more of the actors and behaviors as opposed to what is the content saying. We didn't want to be adjudicating the facts or anything along those lines, and that was how we thought about our role in the space.
7: Yeah, I think it might be worth kind of early in our conversation taking a step back and looking broadly at that and saying, I think, you know, for folks who might be newer to how social media works, especially on the integrity side or trust and safety side, can you walk us through, like, what are the factors? You touched on some of those, like the difference between the actors, the platforms, and the content, and how those interact and kind of how you view them, as well as breaking actors maybe into folks who, you know, entities that create content as well as entities that spread content. This can be very different.
5: Yep. So there's a woman named Camille Francois who had been at a company called Graphica at the time, who wrote this very nice rubric called Actors, Behaviors, Content, trying to, again, because there was no field at the time, what are the ways in which we think about doing these investigations in a rigorous way? And she had also led one of the teams for the Senate Intelligence Committee. We were blinded, so we didn't know that each other were doing it at the time, but she was the other person who led one of these projects. And the actor looks at who is the entity behind the content. Sometimes it's quite obvious, right? An influencer maybe makes a piece of content, you know exactly who they are, they're real, they're human, they're quite transparently who you are choosing to engage with. Sometimes, though, you'll see accounts pretending to be something they're not. I don't know how many of you guys are active on X, but do you remember maybe a year ago now, they turned on this thing where all of a sudden they turned on location, and all of these accounts that were pretending to be right-wing influencers turned out they were like in Pakistan or in Nigeria, or, you know, so these are the sorts of things, right? Like, that's inauthenticity right there. That's where somebody is pretending to be speaking as a member of a community but is really not a member of that community. And so the platforms treated that as a distinct category of policy violation, in a sense. This is inauthentic behavior. The term came to be coordinated inauthentic behavior. As Meta also is sort of trying to figure this out at the time, they come up with the rubrics and some of the vocabulary for this stuff. Behaviors refers to, are there efforts to coordinate, right? Are you intentionally using automated accounts, for example, to or bots in this case, to make your content look like it has more engagement and more followers? Are you buying fake engagement, right? You can do that, turns out. It's actually quite easy. So are you buying fake engagement to look more popular than you are? Are you using certain types of techniques to link a whole lot of accounts together to create a perception that there is a media entity with multiple properties at work here? So basically the behaviors part speaks to this notion of manipulating the affordances the platform gives to people for amplification or for reach to try to sort of juice your numbers, basically. And then the content refers to what is it these accounts are actually saying. And that becomes salient at certain times, like around an election. The policies that the platforms put in place, which say, like, you can't tell people vote on Wednesday, not on Tuesday. You can't tell them that their polling place is closed when it's not. That's voter suppression. You can't delegitimize an election. You can't prematurely claim victory. So they do have some policies that they put out that are specific to certain types of content in certain types of areas. They also had some for hate speech. I never worked on that, but that becomes an area. And so the platforms begin to carve out and set rules for these sorts of things. Most of what I focused on, except for during elections and then subsequently during COVID, was the focus on state actors and investigations and more of the intersection with design and incentives.
7: You touched on how this has evolved, both what you witness as well as your interaction with the platforms. You talked about a decade ago, you were able to ping people and they would give you, there's like a little bit more agreeable. And then it seems like there was an era when there was some effort to sort of correct some of this, right? There was a huge investment following the 2016 election.
5: I got profiled in like the New York Times for being like a gadfly of the platforms in 2016. It was sort of a funny thing to get attention for, but those of us in the data science community were calling for the hearings that they had in 2017 saying, you need to account for what happened in public. You need to tell the public what happened. We had very adversarial relationships with the platforms in the early days because it was, I think, in their defense, and I imagine you had this experience, there would often be these like gotcha kind of stories like, oh, I found one fake account doing a thing and then media would cover it and like kind of blow it up and it would become a whole story of like the platforms are doing these terrible things, right? So there's that. And then there were other instances where we're saying like, actually, they have this tool called CrowdTangle. We've sort of found like a little bit of a something that little kind of backdoor in the kind of CrowdTangle API, this guy at Columbia Journalism School. And even as we were being told early on that the Internet Research Agency hadn't gotten much engagement, just $100,000 worth of Facebook ads, we found the engagement data for the actual pages, which were, you know, millions of engagements. And we're like, okay, you guys are talking about the ads over here, but this is what happened on the organic pages. Like, this is what matters. This is such a redirect when you're constantly redirecting media back to that stupid ads number. Let's talk about what happened over here. And so for me, a lot of it was like, you know, sitting with Senator Warner and others and saying, like, you've got to have hearings. Like, come on, make them account for what happened. You know, at the same time, though, you can't do an investigation solely on the outside. And that is because I can say, I think these accounts are behaving in a coordinated way based on a, you know, set of, I can gather a lot of data, I can look at evidence of coordination. You know, I remember we did this investigation into US Pentagon propaganda accounts where like they literally all tweeted on the 0 millisecond of the minute. You know, like these sorts of things you would see where you're like, okay, come on. Or sometimes the content is the red flag. Like we saw these accounts in Libya talking about Shugeli, who is, I forget his first name now, Maxim Shugeli maybe, who was this Russian Wagner Group soldier who had been arrested. And all of a sudden, all these, you know, Libyans are talking about Shugeli. Like, no, there's no way. That's not authentic at all. So that was kind of a red flag. And so we started digging into that network to try to suss out, could we say conclusively these are Wagner Group-linked accounts, these are Russia-linked accounts pretending to be Libyans. In that particular case, SIO had started then, I reached out to Twitter. I reached out to Facebook. And I said, this is what we think we have. What do you think this is? And the way that relationship changed was it became much more, instead of it being adversarial, it became much more of a collaborative process where we were able to say, this is what we see on the outside. What do you see on the inside? And you are what they started to do, they built these investigations teams internally that would sometimes share data with researchers that they vetted. You know, we had to sign a bunch of papers saying we weren't going to leak the data. We had protections in place to, you know, to deal with it. But we could do these investigations jointly. And that meant that we had the capability to go and do much more longitudinal or looking across platforms or, you know, tracing things back to other forms of media. And the platforms would do the depth, the deep investigations into what happened on their platform. And then we would release these reports where they would put out their statements about what they said happened. And we would put out an independent research report that we wrote about our understanding of what was in those data sets. And we pushed back occasionally where I remember once we got a Latin American data set and it had a cluster of accounts. This was from Twitter. And we were like, we think these are authentic activists. We actually don't think these are fake at all. And here's the reason why. And so you could actually go back and forth with them to do these investigations in a much more holistic way. And I think personally, and I still stand by this, that you don't want the platforms, in my opinion, that like unaccountable private power having the ability to do that takedown and not disclose what happened. I think that the fact that there were academics who were doing those investigations and looking at it and writing those public reports was an ideal working relationship where there was at least some collaboration and some information exchange, even while both entities behaved independently.
7: That last piece on the ability to do the investigation, there's not much in the way of oversight, is right. I think what leads to accusations mm-hmm. of censorship and concerns, often well-meaning concerns from users, yeah. from the public, around the amount of power that these platforms have over what all of us, all of our information ecosystems. And I'm curious, you said before that you lean more towards how do we design these platforms more effectively and moving away from kind of that we're going to take down specific content, take down specific actors. I'm curious if you can speak to sort of what you've seen that works and yeah. what drives you in that direction and say, no, the correct solution here is better design and better incentives and not we're going to set better rules and better enforcement of those rules.
5: So my feeling from watching the anti-vax stuff very early on was that there's always a backfire effect when you took the accounts down, right? It turned it into forbidden knowledge. It turned it into something where, like, they don't want you to know, right? And it makes it more interesting, right? Okay. So I was never a fan of takedowns, except in very limited cases. Inauthentic accounts, yes. Like, take down the Russians pretending to be Libyans. Like, that's an authenticity vertical, and I think that is completely worth doing, right? That was, like, such a bright line as far as I was concerned. Again, as long as you're putting out the data sets and showing your work on, like, here is why we believe these are Wagner Group accounts, you've kind of, like, checked your boxes there. When you get into things like the policies around elections, the policies that they had around COVID, around, you know, a bunch of, whether hate speech, all of these other areas that I didn't work in, you want to have some visibility and transparency into what has happened. And oftentimes, that didn't happen. So there would be takedowns where the person doesn't have a right to appeal. They don't really know why their stuff has come down. Some AI has taken it down, right? Because, you know, things gradually begin to move in the realm of like automated moderation, right? So it's not even human review. It's just the machine god decides that this is bad, and, like, there it goes. So I argued very strongly for transparency and for user agency, right? How do you give users more control over that experience? Aza Raskin and I wrote this article in 2018, Freedom of Speech, Not Freedom of Reach, which was like, leave it up and then think about what you're curating. That it was actually the curation piece that mattered a lot more than what came down. Because every piece of content in a feed is ranked. There is no neutral. Once you internalize that, you realize that the platform has, completely at its own discretion, the right to decide how it is going to rank. That in itself is an incredible power. So I wrote a lot of arguments that power should be devolved to users, that users should have much more control over that ability to do that ranking, but that on a centralized platform, the right to curate is the platform's First Amendment right. That is what you are there for. That is what you are signing up for. And so the other thing I wrote a lot about was, like, we need more platforms, right? And I wrote about we need more platforms because the argument was, if you are moderated or deplatformed or whatever, you should have another place to go. And there should be communities that are palatable to the rules and values of certain communities that want to speak in certain ways to each other. And this was actually what you started to see, right? You had Parler begins to emerge. You start to see the rise of, first it happens on the right, and then it happens on the left. So you start to see the rise of Parler, Truth Social, and the very right-wing coded platforms that emerge with their own very specific moderation rules. Like on Rumble, you can't share Antifa content, right? That is a very specific terms of service that only Rumble has. And I think it's great, right? That's what you want to see. You want to see the rise and the proliferation of these platforms so people have places to go. And then you start to see, after Elon buys X, the diaspora of left-leaning users moving to Blue Sky and Threads and Mastodon for a while there. And so, again, this question of transparency design and my personal belief, again, that the platform is ranking, it is always ranking, it is always curating, and all of that has to be done transparently and with ideally a right to appeal.
7: I can understand the transparency piece around, mm-hmm. It's great to have that clear, what the rules of engagement are on a site clear. I think the lack of clarity is the root cause of most frustration that I saw, directed from users at Facebook of why this interaction happened. On the other hand, examples as sort of those left and right wing coded, like, at what point does that sort of risk sort of pushing us more and more into echo chambers?
5: This is the question where I'm not convinced that that is a technical problem at this point. The intentional effort to reframe any sort of moderation as censorship began on the right in 2018. And that was for a variety of reasons, but you started to see Donald Trump get upset about certain decisions that were made. And then by 2020, when his tweets begin to get labeled during the election, labeled, this is before January 6th, there has been no takedown, labeled, you start to see that that argument that a label is censorship, right? So we begin to see this expansive definition of that term where it becomes, it sort of, in my opinion, leaves the realm of reality and moves into this, anything I don't like is censorship at that point. So that's a thing that happens. But that sense of these rules aren't for us is constantly reinforced by the influencers and the community members who are like, no, come follow me over here. This is where you start to get at, can you help people understand a little bit more, what are the incentives of the people who are talking to them? How are they making their money? Why is this happening? I think the question of how do you bring people back together, how do you depolarize them, that's bigger than tech. What we're starting to see, if you want to think about it from a design standpoint, the best arguments are what's called bridging-based recommenders. I don't know how many people here are familiar with that term, but it's the idea that since, again, no content ranking is neutral, rather than ranking when you open your feed for something that is going to be like rage bait or incredibly weird that you're going to engage with because you're like, what the hell is this, you know, or something that is highly sensational, instead of ranking in those terms, you can actually do what's called bridging-based ranking, where you're saying, here is some content that is liked by divergent publics. So people on the right and people on the left like this content. That's what we're going to prioritize showing. So this allows you to surface content even about highly, you know, inflammatory issues, abortion maybe or something like that, where it's the idea of like disagreement without being disagreeable. You're still surfacing the issue, you're still getting the content out there, but you're not rewarding the rage entrepreneurs by putting them at the top of the feed every time. So instead what you're trying to do is rethink what that curation model looks like. Can you just show people content that is not coming from people who are actively monetizing outrage? That's where I think the best possible depolarization option is from a design standpoint. But otherwise, I think a lot of it is offline at this point. It is, you know, how do you engage your community? I know there's like things like America in One Room and other efforts that people here at Stanford work on that make people recognize kind of humanity as opposed to like that's my side and that's your side, because that is way bigger than just a technical problem.
7: I love the framing that the ability to rank and the ability to create an algorithm is the First Amendment right of these platforms. It is also their biggest responsibility. And I guess I'm curious from your standpoint, do they take that responsibility seriously enough? Because it seems often like they would say, yeah, like our First Amendment right to do this, but almost like in a very defensive, reactionary way of like, oh, you can't regulate us. This is our First Amendment right. But then to your point, like nothing is neutral.
5: Yeah.
7: And they don't seem to acknowledge that all of the time.
5: It's an interesting question. I felt like for a while there was a sort of period from maybe 2018 to 2022 or so. They were constantly putting out these explanations, right? You could read the Facebook policy blog and you would see, this is why we're doing this. Twitter during COVID was, you can actually still see it. The blog is still up. It's remarkably communicative where they're like, constantly putting out updates. This is what we're doing, this is what we're doing, this is what we're doing, this is what we're doing. Here are the stats of our enforcement. We've taken down 8,000 posts. You know, this is what we've done. Here's why we've taken them down. And interestingly, in those, I just wrote a paper on this. I read 10 years of platform policy when I was doing this work. They're making moral arguments in every single one of these posts over that period from 2015, 2016, up till about 2022. Where they're saying it is our responsibility to do this. It is our responsibility to make sure that people have accurate information about their health. It is our responsibility to make sure people have accurate information about elections. Here's how we balance that with free expression. And this is the undercurrent that is through every single one of the policy shifts and enforcement data sets that they release. So they are making that argument using moral language. And then in 2022, when the investigations began, that is dismantled incredibly quickly. And all of a sudden, you don't hear that moral language so much anymore. So was it all like, yes, I don't know. I wasn't internal. I was, you know, always on the outside. But I think where I engaged with them most directly was really on the inauthentic actor stuff, which, as I say, is like a very clear, bright line. I think even today, you'd be hard-pressed to find many people who object to that. The election stuff became very, very, very, very polarizing, and that was because of the 2020 election and the false allegations that it was rigged and stolen. And that was where you started to see the politicization of that and the arguments that when the platforms labeled that content or you know, they made some high-profile mistakes, right? There is the one that everybody talks about, there's Hunter Biden's laptop, which we didn't work on at SIO, just for the record, for all the trolls who will watch this later and clip that out of context. we didn't work on that. That was out of scope for us. We were only looking at voting-related content, and Hunter's laptop had nothing to do with voting. But they did throttle that in a very public way, and it was a bad call. And they apologized for it, right? They did respond to it. But you did see in that moment, I think it became clear to people the the power that they have. The idea that nobody knew about Hunter Biden's laptop is complete BS. It was shared on Meta 400,000 times before it was temporarily throttled, just to be clear. So again, with a lot of these things, you have to, like, the nuance is really what you need to get to, which is, it was a bad call, and also it was not what the media circus turned it into. And unfortunately, because of the political nature of what is happening, because of the political impacts of what they have the power to do, these stories do come to serve as examples of, you know, but look what they could have done, but look what this could have been. You wouldn't know if they put their thumbs on the scale. And that is the issue that I think we continue to face.
7: Absolutely true that what is covered in the media is only sort of a glimpse into what's really happening on sort of both directions of many of these stories. You touched on that there was this era that kind of ended in 2022, maybe 2023, where there was a little bit more openness. I'm curious if you can explain, like, what has happened in the last couple of years and the impact that's had on your work, and kind of the impact that, like, the reaction and sort of response from these platforms, you know, secondary to all that pushback really stemming from the 2020 election and early 2021.
5: Yeah, so in 2022, what happens is the House flips, right? So November 2022, the House of Representatives flips, and Jim Jordan gets the gavel to something that comes, we can call shorthand, the Weaponization Committee. For months leading up to that, starting in August of 2022, there had been blog posts about our work. And I say blog because it labeled itself a foundation, but it was never even legally registered. It's like one guy with a blog that, you know, calls himself a foundation. This is how propaganda works, right? And so this guy and his fake foundation start writing these stories about how the research we did in 2020 tracking election rumors was a mass censorship campaign, and that we had been directed by the government to do it, and that the government had used us as a cutout to demand that the platforms take content down. Now, there's no evidence of this, but one of the ways that this works is, like, the narrative gets laundered through more and more outlets, and they create this sort of surround sound dynamic around it. Even though the allegations all trace back to one blog post, the way this is done is this person says a thing, he goes on this news station, Just the News was the first one to do this, and then every other outlet says Just the News is reporting, and then the next one says The Daily whatever is reporting, and so on and so forth. And so it creates this perception that this is a real thing, even though it's just echoes of this one blog post. But Jim Jordan gets his gavel, and we were like, okay, we're going to be investigated. Because this momentum had been building since August, as they're saying, because literally at the bottom of the blog post, it would say, a Republican committee with subpoena power needs to investigate these people. It wasn't like anybody was hiding the ball, right? We knew what was going to happen. Turned out this person had been an election denier who worked in the White House, right, before he went off and started his blog. And so we get then the Twitter files happens. And that was a phenomenal exercise in decontextualization, where you just take an email, cut it in half, post it to the internet, and pretend that the top said something it didn't. And again, it is covered through these media cycles. And so we get our subpoena in March of 2023, and the subpoena requests the last 10 years of our emails. Keep in mind, SIO only existed for three by that point, maybe. Last 10 years of our emails with social media platforms and the executive branch of the government, because they are investigating the Biden censorship regime. And I'm like, who ran the government in 2020? It wasn't the Biden censorship regime. Like, we were working with the Trump, you know, we worked with the Trump administration, DHS, when we did talk to DHS. Those were Trump appointees we were talking to, but whatever, sure, the Biden censorship regime. So it was, like, transparently political from the very second that subpoena came down, but the platforms all got those subpoenas too. And there is nothing that lawyers do faster when you get a legal request than say, like, shut up and say nothing.
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5: And so that was, the chilling effect was profound. It was like instantaneous. It was just very much a, you know, so Stanford is a private university, but they also began FOIAing every state university that had done anything remotely related to elections also. So just mass FOIAing, because while they were waiting for the subpoena documents, and then they started suing us. So America First Legal sued us in Louisiana, and then New Civil Liberties Alliance sued us in Texas. And again, you start to see these dynamics where they make it a liability to speak to other people. Your emails will be turned over. Your communication will be reframed as a cabal. Even though there's no evidence of this, the insinuation is enough. And that's where you start to see, in my opinion, that was the entire point of the endeavor. It was election deniers mad about what we did during the election, pushing apart the entities that had collaborated to try to understand and triage rumors in the election. And that was the goal. And it was a very, very effective thing because I think all of the different entities retreated to their respective corners and said, that's it. You know, it's too much of a liability to even speak to each other anymore.
7: Yeah, and I think that's first of all really troubling and, you know, awful to hear about. It echoed back to my time at Facebook is not that we got everything or most things right, but when we did get it right, we failed to make that case publicly or sort of, and there's the adage that the lie flies around the room faster than the truth can keep up. And, you know, I think that's at the heart of a lot of these issues. But it does feel like there was a failure to even try to, like, combat that with the other side, that this was not a cabal, that these were principled decisions, that they were made not at the behest of any sort of government official or outside entity. They were, you know, deliberate decisions made by the platforms in line with, you know, pre-released and public and transparent guidelines. Yep. And likewise, you know, in the civil society orgs we worked with, that there was a failure to kind of defend that work, and it was so much easier to sort of back off.
5: Yep. So I'm still, like, writing about this now because I've made it sort of like a little bit of a project to go after one particular number, which is the idea that Stanford Internet Observatory censored 22 million tweets, which is a staggering number. And it didn't happen. We did this post-election analysis where we pulled all of the tweets related to the top 10 most viral stories in most viral rumors in the 2020 election. So Sharpiegate, Dominion, all of these big moments. And Kate Starbird's team at UW did this data poll. We, like, write out the methodology in a report that sat on the internet for 2 years. It's like academic work. And they take that number that we did after the election. In December, we did this data poll. And they say, no. They sent 22 million tweets to the platforms and got them labeled and censored during the election. And that's how they stole the election, right? And we keep pointing out that there is no basis for this at all. And it's one thing to say it in 2023, but it's another after you have turned over all of your documents under subpoena. And there is no evidence of it in the turned over documents. So I have actually started asking them when crazy media outlets write this stuff now, I send a request for a correction just to see how they handle it. I'm sorry, but did you know all of my emails were turned over? All of our work product was turned over. You can go look at it. Jim Jordan doesn't even defend this number. Why is it in your publication? Right? And you like watch the magic happen and the the ways that they try to move the goalposts about what they did or didn't say regarding that number. But it is such an outrageous, demonstrably false claim that I find it funny actually to like litigate it with them, to like make them explain to me how they are justifying keeping that in their publication. At this point, I think it's just tribal, right? It's just like we want to believe, and so we're keeping this here. But what we didn't do a good job of was when that number was being laid down originally, again, through that laundering process of like this, literally it came from the same guy, like this blog says this thing, and then everybody repeats it. We never requested a correction. Stanford comms did not believe that requesting a correction was worthwhile. And so it let all of these articles that were written speculatively at the time, we did not request corrections. And that, I think, was just an absolutely devastatingly bad decision, because it meant that even now, I don't know how many times you guys like argue with LLMs about things, but this is another thing that I write a lot about, right? Which is like, how do you synthesize reality? Because it is incredible. You know, I one thing I will say is the LLMs realize that the 22 million number is BS now too, and I'll send that back to them also. Be like, ask Grok if this is true. You know, because even Grok knows it's true. But as I go through this process, it's like they work with what they have, and we were sitting there telling election officials, don't let rumors ossify. Right? You've got to push back. You know, you've got to say like, no, the Sharpie markers actually didn't bleed through, and blah blah blah, and all the details related to the specific election rumor. You can't just let this stand because this is going to be reality, right? If it's viral, it's reality. And then when it happened to us, we didn't do anything, and it was like wild to watch that. So these articles from that time frame just all have this stuff in there, and it's like trying to dig out of a hole. So I write a lot now about institutional comms and what not to do. So
7: yeah, there's definitely, not that it's funny, but it's not, almost funny that exactly, and you said this earlier, this ended up being a case study in exact social dynamics
5: you've been fighting
7: against for 100%. Years, just with kind of the subject, that this time the content was the sort of the referees themselves.
5: Yes. And I think the other reason why you have to engage, I really do understand, look, it is very hard when you're being sued, and I am still being sued, right? Those court cases are still going on. That you don't want to do anything that hurts your defense, right? And yet, on the flip side, there's the matter of where is the court of public opinion? When it takes, again, it's been 3 years now that those court cases have been going on, right? The Texas one, they just appealed again on, I think April 16th was the deadline. They got it in 3 days before the deadline, so now we're going to the Fifth Circuit Court of Appeals again. You know, and so it'll last another 7 months at least. But as you work through these things and you realize it's going to be 3 to 4 years, and one of the reasons to file those lawsuits is to shut you up, right? It is to put you in that position where you can't talk. And so then I think that we have to be thinking about this. I've started getting to know, as I've been writing about this from like a, what is it? What should

0: to push back. Again, it is like a balancing act, but the idea that you're just going to go silent for 4 years while some litigation winds its way through the courts, it is like, it's so destructive, and yet that is how it happened. You saw it. So Jim Jordan actually released, so as the Weaponization Committee came to a close, as that session of Congress ended, he released 17,000 pages of investigation documents. And you can read his 4-chapter report, you know, on the Biden censorship regime, and then you go into the 12,000-page appendix, which I have read, 12,000-page transcripts of all the interviews with the tech company executives. So he's got 12,000 pages of interviews with the tech company executives saying, none of this ever happened. We weren't pressured by the government. This is how we made our independent decisions. This is what our policy was. This is how we executed our policy. None of the 12,000 pages, like, they don't reflect the reality of, like, or I should say the reality that is in the 12,000 pages is not what you read in the reports. But interestingly, again, speaking of the LLMs, they're like, well, this is a report from congress.gov, so we're going to cite it. The Democrats didn't write a counter report, so this is reality here, right? And you're trying to tell the LLM, but did you look at the 12,000-page appendix that wasn't even indexed? And it's, you know, it's like, no. So you're really, you know, trying to think through, again, from a infrastructure and design perspective, what synthesizes reality at this point, and how do you push back?
1: Yeah, and my last question before we'll take some questions for the audience. Can you explain just the impact that had on the platforms themselves? Like, I think there's a cynical take that's, well, the platforms were never doing anything to begin with. So this lawsuit doesn't necessarily shift anything. But I think speaking to whether it's through your relationship or just what you've seen, has that led to a market shift in how the platforms view this question?
0: This is a really interesting question. So the platforms got sued also. We're not co-defendants in any of the cases, just to be clear. We were sued as de facto agents of the United States government. So I'm mostly co-defendants with government people, even though I was not paid by a government nor am I an agent of the government. That's a whole other thing. The platforms were sued by people who said our First Amendment rights were violated when you moderated us or took us down. Those cases are tossed constantly, right? They are just not, because again, the platform has the First Amendment rights, not the user. This is just American law. This is something where you can reframe it and yell about it on social media, but when a court looks at it, the court says, no, this did not happen. No, this isn't real. The most prominent case was the Murthy v. Missouri case, where, again, the platforms were defendants, so that was government. But you did see the Supreme Court, Amy Coney Barrett, Justice Barrett, say, there's no evidence here connecting a platform decision to anything the government asked for in relation to any of these defendants. In fact, there's no evidence that the government requested anything related to these defendants, so we're going to toss this for standing, right? We're going to kick this back down for standing. So what happens with the platform court cases, they too are constantly getting tossed because the platform has the right. If they wanted to say, like, we're not letting you on here if you type the word cat, that would be covered, right? That is their right. They can do that. It's crazy, but they could do it if they wanted to, right? It's just the sort of court of public opinion that would prevent that from happening. But so what you start to see is this, they're winning in the court cases, but they are not willing to stand up and say, we made this choice. Here is why we did it. This was the ethics underlying it. Here's where we might have done something differently. Here's where we wouldn't have done something differently. Instead, you just see a retreat, I think, and that's the, in response to, ironically, political pressure. You know, they argue that there was a lot of political pressure from the left during COVID. Then you see political pressure on the right afterwards, and that is the that's the dynamic there.
1: Absolutely. I'd love to open it for the last 15 minutes to open it to questions from the audience.
2: What do you think is the future of the kind of work you were doing of, you know, monitoring for election-related disinformation, the future of platform content moderation, which seems to be going radically in the reverse direction? And if I can just add on one more angle to this, we thought we were saying a massive and virtually unstoppable train wreck coming in terms of deep fakes.
0: Yeah.
2: And it doesn't seem yet to have had the impact on elections that we were expecting. Is that, do you think that's just because the technology isn't perfect enough yet? Or do you have any thoughts on why it hasn't had a more profound and, you know, determinative effect on election outcomes?
0: So I think on the first question, it's the collaboration piece that was dismantled. So you do not see

0: researchers talking to state and local election officials anymore, right? So the way that our election work worked, if a state or local election official saw something, we had an open tip email. They could just send us a, hey, can you look at this? Hey, what do you think this is? Again, that same question. Because we were like, their job is to run elections. It's not to be monitoring, like, the latest, you know, random account that they think is fake. Sometimes they would think it was Russian. That was what we were like, eh, you know. but we would, you know, we would try to look at it and understand it and send them something back saying what it might be or whether it was like a big deal or not. And then every now and then we would tag in a platform if it did seem to violate policy. So it's the it's that connection that's not happening. You'll still see, like, Kate Starbird's team at UW still does rumor triage, right? They're still talking about this is going viral, here's how it's going viral, here's why it's not true. They do pre-bunking work. They try to explain things in terms of tropes and storytelling. Around this phase in the election, you are likely to see X, Y, and Z. But again, it was it is the ability to have multi-stakeholder conversations that is done. Even by 2022, we actually, our finding in 2020 was that the platforms ignored 65% of the things that we tagged. So we were like, well, okay, tagging is not really the best use of our time. So we're just, you know, so by 2022, we weren't really doing that. But that was the sort of firsthand, you know, the effort in 2020 was different. We were kind of trying it out for the first time. I think you have seen people retreat from the space, right? The idea that that it is too much of a liability to do election work. And when we were still under subpoena, Stanford sent a letter saying that, like, SIO wouldn't do this in 2024, wouldn't do real-time election rumor research in 2024. So you do see, I think, universities getting spooked when it comes to seem like a massive liability. Like, if you do this, you're going to get sued. It's going to be a vexatious nuisance lawsuit, but you're going to fight it for millions of dollars over 4 years, and is the juice worth the squeeze? So that chilling effect is real. And then, to your point about AI, the technology gets better and better. And so my feeling on this was always, again, in that nuanced space, two things are true. One, authentic content or decontextualized real videos are highly persuasive. Anytime there's, like, fires in the Brazilian rainforest, someone will grab a forest fire image from India and throw the picture into X and it'll go viral, right? So decontextualized real images are a thing. The question is, how do you help people understand what is real and what is true, and these are not the same thing. And that, and generative AI creates a significant degree of distrust. It makes people really doubt what they're seeing. They doubt what's real, and they doubt, you know, so you can actually use it to diminish confidence in the real, and at the same time you can use it to create the fake. I think that I see it as an extension. It's just another way to create propaganda, another way to, you know, to get content out there. I think we have seen in some elections, I want to say maybe it was Slovakia, fake leaked audio dropped, you know, 48 hours before the vote that there has been some speculation that actually did have some impact. You know, leaked audio of a politician on a hot mic. This is obviously fake. This is a fake audio saying, oh, I'm, you know, when I get into power, this is what I'm really going to do, that kind of thing. And as people try to figure out if it's real, it really comes down to just what do you trust? Do you trust this speaker? Do you trust this outlet? That problem, I think, is it is going to continue. I don't think it's going anywhere. Again, it's not massive. It's not like the biggest thing, but it is also a thing.
1: I will say that the AI question I got most from friends and family while I worked at Meta was how bad are first deepfakes and then generative AI? Like, how much will that shift the ecosystem?
0: It's a real bipartisan concern. I joined Bill O'Reilly actually to talk to to talk to his audience about it, and because he had a friend who was taken in by a video and he wanted to talk about this and he wanted to talk about this for his audience, and I said, sure, you know, I'd be happy to come on and talk about it. And I got such nice emails from the audience afterwards, talking about how it had impacted them, right? Like, my mom was taken in by this scammer. My, you know, a lot of it touches people in their personal lives in the context of spam and scams, but it's really not a partisan concern, actually. It is quite a bipartisan concern that people are going to be duped. They're not going to know what's real. They're going to be constantly taken in by this stuff, and then you're going to have to try to persuade them that something is true or not true, and how can we find a way maybe to bring people back together on this idea of, it is a common value, I think, across the political spectrum to want to believe, to want to have some confidence in what you see in front of you. And I think we should be leaning into that more and trying to emphasize that this is not a partisan issue.
2: Yeah, I wonder if you looked at all at Wikipedia and the effect that Wikipedia articles have in establishing
0: reality?
2: Reality and also shutting down the communication. I mean, and specifically, if Steve Jobs would have written a piece on Wikipedia, it would have been banned because he was talking about the company he founded. That is a policy that they have.
0: Yes.
2: So you now have shut out a historical voice, right?
0: So I have written about Wikipedia most recently in The Atlantic when Grokopedia was launching. This might sound strange, but Grokopedia does some things very well, right? And what it does very well is that it crawls and ingests massive quantities of information. And I was one of the fortunate few, the first 800,000 entries included a bio for me, which was like two-thirds normal, and then it went into like InfoWars down in the bottom third, and I was like... But what was very interesting about it is you see the war for reality happening because Wikipedia is such a big piece of training data for AI, and it really heavily influences the Google in particular, their automated summaries, right? So if it's in Wikipedia, it's treated as being legitimate. At the same time, it's a lot of entries in Wikipedia are like stubs because who has the time? Like, I'm not that interesting, right, for a Wikipedian to go write a bio about. Grok did this massive crawl and pull, and it was like finding random interviews I'd given where I talked about like, my dad taught me how to code, da-da-da, you know, and like that stuff's in there. And I was like, nobody in Wikipedia would ever find that, right? Or if they're, like, they should be writing articles about more interesting people. And so the watching, like, this is what the AI can do, and I actually was kind of fortunate enough, Jimmy Wales had just written a book at the same time, so I got to interview Jimmy Wales about this, because Wikipedia also doesn't want AI-generated entries, which is an interesting challenge, because one of the things that was fascinating about the Grokopedia experience is, like, you have to plead your case to a robot. You have to try to convince the robot that the InfoWars article about you is crazy, right? And that is a wild exchange. Whereas on Wikipedia, you can go and try to appeal your case to a human, right? So you have these, like, these different strengths and weaknesses. But for Wikipedia to be competitive going forward, the concern is that the Grokopedia model is going to come to feel so much more rich and robust, whereas relying on human moderators and volunteers to do this stuff, because as you say, there's all these rules, right? I can't go edit my page to say this sentence about me is wrong. I have to leave a comment for somebody and hope that the person does it. So it's just very different ways of treating it. And what you see, the last piece I'll add to this, is that members of Congress then send letters to Wikimedia Foundation saying, you know, we think there's been evidence of suspect editing rings colluding to shut out political perspectives. How do you respond to this? Or your approved source list doesn't include OANN and Newsmax. Why is that? You're biased, right? You know, and so this is where you start to see those war for reality is happening, because that is where that synthesis is happening. And it's very interesting to watch this play out. So yeah, it is very much at the forefront of this because of that that importance in the synthesis space.
3: You know, autocrats love the lack of public trust in media, and average citizens are left awash in this massive amount of misinformation, and they need tools, first of all, to be able to navigate their way through it, and also education to teach them to be skeptical, you know, to follow Carl Sagan's adjunct of, you know, extraordinary claims require extraordinary proof.
0: Yeah.
3: So what tools is an average person going to have access to in order to try to ferret their way through the system?
0: Really not very many at this point, candidly, and that's one of the big problems, I think. A lot of this you're seeing happen on Reddit right now. People are trying to crowdsource answers to, like, the is this AI sub, right, where people are asking other humans, what do you think this is? How can I tell? How can I have access? They don't have access to models that do detection or tools that expose watermarks or anything like that. And there, you know, every now and then, though, the detection tools get it wrong. And then it becomes a whole news cycle where, well, the detection tool said that this was or was not AI, and it, you know, gets it wrong, and then it becomes, the people then have, like, well, I saw it. I searched for it. I did that myself. I asked that tool, what do you mean it's not right? And so we've just hit this really bad state, I think, where what you might start to see is content provenance come into play a little bit more. There was an article in the Financial Times that made this point that social media kind of rewarded extremes, and AI might be more of a reward accurate information and a it was framing it more around the center. I don't think it's necessarily the center. I think it's more of a widespread agreement in certain things being real or true. And that's because when you have like provenance tools, you'll eventually have a New York Times reporter with a camera that says, I am at this place, I took this photo, and here is every piece of editing that happened to this photo in the time since it was taken. And on the New York Times, we will display that content credential, and anybody who wants to see it can see it. So it's almost like credentialing in the good stuff as opposed to trying to constantly detect and correct the bad stuff, if that makes sense. So the opposite side of the coin. Okay. And I think that the result of that will be certain outlets that have that capacity to do that and to say we are going to do this credentialing will potentially enjoy a higher trust from readers, higher engagement with readers as they become a voice that leverages the technology appropriate. It's going to be a weird intermediate period, though, because you're going to have parts of the world that don't have access to those tools, aren't using the latest iPhone, don't have the latest Canon camera with this credentialing protocol built in. And then you're going to have that challenge of like, well, this person in this remote area of this conflict zone says they took that photo, and just because they're not a New York Times photographer, can we really discount it? So it's going to be, I think, for a while, a very uncomfortable intermediate period as people are going to make their decisions in part based on what are their communities of trust tell them that they can believe. I wish I had a better answer for you, but I think that's more realistic.
1: Unfortunate to leave it there. We do have to join me in thanking Renee for coming in.
4: 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Joe Ritchie is our general manager and editor. I'm David Barsamyan. 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
2: Good morning, I'm Shannon Kirkwood. Australia's spy agency boss is appearing before the Royal Commission into Anti-Semitism and Social Cohesion today. The terrorism threat level, the conduct of security and intelligence, and the security arrangement for the Hanukkah by the Sea event will be among the focus areas of Hearing Block 2. Mike Burgess is first on today's witness list. Members of the Jewish Security Organisation are also scheduled to appear. 15 people were killed in the Bondi terror attack on December 14 last year. Talks of a formal Teal Party won't receive the support of Kooyong Independent MP Monique Ryan. Warringah MPs Ali Steggall and ACT Senator David Pocock indicated the Climate 200-backed Independents were open to forming a party structure to fight One Nation. Here's Ms Steggall speaking to the ABC.
3: There's an inability from Labor to do the things people want to see: tax on gas exports, truth in political advertising, gambling advertising reform. And on the other side, you have the coalition lurching to the right. They've now put Tony Abbott back in charge, and you see the rise of One Nation.
2: But Ms Ryan says she won't be joining such a party, saying she stood and made a commitment as a community independent. US President Donald